0: I don't know. I guess we'll see what happens next weekend. Unfortunately, this show will not be running to talk about it, but maybe I'll have something up on the TikTok. Who knows? We'll get more. Actually, speaking of the TikTok, the Carson Question of the Week is coming up in our next segment. But before that, we have to take another quick break for music. I'm going to be talking to you about Ty Gibbs and whether or not he's still a villain in the NASCAR Cup Series. We'll be back right here for Carson on 93.5 CHMR FM.
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3: I'm

Those songs you just heard were The Cincinnati Kid by Andy DeCampos. Before that was Big Bad Handsome Man by Linda Carone. Welcome back to 93.5 CHMR FM. Welcome back to this week's episode of Carsick. Before the break, we talked about NASCAR at Kansas Speedway and how Tyler Reddick has now gotten 5 wins in only the first 8 races of the 2026 season. Moving on to another driver who also drives for Toyota in the NASCAR Cup Series is Ty Gibbs. Because last week, for the Carsick question of the week, I asked you at home, is Ty Gibbs still a villain? He's been very calm these last couple of years in the NASCAR Cup Series, and I'm wondering if he's turned over a new leaf or if this is just the calm before another storm. So I turned to the comments section in which Firelight2451 gave me his idea of what is happening currently in the Ty Gibbs garage. He says, I think he hasn't been up front so much, so the moves that he was making for wins and making guys mad before, he's not going to be doing that for 9th to 16th. So he hasn't had any run-ins recently, but now he's possibly establishing himself as a front runner in Cup. He'll be in spots to make the same moves he did before that made him so controversial. So I think he just hasn't had the opportunity to be a villain recently. And that's a very interesting point to make. I didn't think of it like that. Obviously, at the front, you're not going to be making those kind of desperation moves that Ty Gibbs was known for during his O'Reilly Auto Parts Series days. When he first got to Cup, he did have a little bit of beef with Eric Jones in like 2022, if I remember correctly. They had a little spat on social media, and then he seemed to calm down after that. So I'm wondering if taking those hits in the next-gen car may have calmed him down a little bit. I know drivers have complained before, especially in 2022, that the cars were too stiff. So now that they're a little bit calmer, maybe it would be a little different. But nonetheless, I have been very attentive to that shift in the way he drove before, but obviously now it's a more professional, higher level. Perhaps Ty Gibbs has mellowed out. I still think he has, but it seems that not everybody agrees. It seems like some people are thinking that there's potential for the old Ty Gibbs to show his old head once again. It'll just be a matter of how he deals with these late race situations when he's fighting for victories in the near future. Now, like I said, because there's no new episode coming next week, this is the final Carsick question of the week for the year. So you can go to my TikTok, Drake_is_Carsick, to find all of these videos. They're all uploaded for all the questions I've asked throughout the year, or really just last season. It only became an account back in January. So really quickly, I want to thank everybody at home who has commented on these videos. Even if I didn't pick you for a certain week, or if you commented week after week, thank you so much. It means the world to me that I could have even just a little bit of back and forth with some people online. It's brought a lot of life to this show for sure. And I hope to be back again in the fall. Obviously, right now, don't know what CHMR is going to look like come that time, but I hope to have the show continuing, and there will be content on social media over the summer. I don't know exactly how frequently. Probably going to take the next week or two off, but I want to do something for the Indianapolis 500 coming up. So stay tuned to the TikTok account. Once again, Drake_is_Carsick, because there will be more content throughout the summer. But until then, I'm going to take one last final break for music. But when we come back, it will be the races happening over the next weekend in Newfoundland Standard Time for your convenience at home. And that will be next, right here for Carsick on 93.5 CHMR FM.

That song you just heard was Be Cool by Carol McCartney. Welcome back to 93.5 CHMR FM. And that will do it for this show. That is it for the winter 2025 to 2026 semester, the end of season four of Carsick. Thank you to everybody who has tuned in, whether you're tuning in, week out, once every so often. If you're listening to it in the background, it means the world to me that you would take time out of your day to listen to me ramble about utter nonsense in the world of motorsports. I love doing this. I hope to do it again in the fall. Obviously, not sure right now what CHMR FM is going to look like come that time. We seem to be pretty confident that it's going to be sticking around once the funding with Munsu has completely dried up. But nonetheless, I'm sure it's going to look a little different. So I hope that I'm able to do this show again. I've very much loved doing this over the past 3 years. I'd love to continue it into my final semester, as it was planned to be just a university experiment, where I did it during my 4 years and then afterwards moved on to whatever next came for me. So we'll see where we land in the fall. Obviously, there's the TikTok account, Drake_his_Carsick, but you can check out content on there if you want to keep in touch with what's going to happen with this show over the summer. Might experiment a little bit with some different ideas. But these radio episodes with music, they will have to wait until the fall to see if they will make their grand return. But before I depart for the summer, I'm going to quickly go over the races happening this weekend coming in Newfoundland Standard Time for your convenience at home. Without further ado, let's take a look. NASCAR will be at Talladega Super Speedway in Alabama this Sunday at 4:30 p.m. live on TSN 5. Super Motocross is wrapping up its season with only a couple of short weekends to go, starting with Lincoln Financial Field. That'll be this Saturday at 8:30 p.m. streaming live on SMX Video Pass. MotoGP will be at the Grand Prix of Spain at Circuito de Jerez. The sprint race will be this Saturday at 10:30 a.m. and then Sunday at 9:30 a.m. Both of those will be live on Sportsnet Plus, while the Sunday race could also be broadcasted on Sportsnet World. The Cars Tour will be at Carraway Speedway in North Carolina this Saturday at 8:30 p.m. live on Flow Racing. World of Outlaws will be at Knoxville Raceway in Iowa both Friday and Saturday, with hot laps beginning at 9 o'clock p.m., both of those live on Dirt Vision. High Limit Racing has a couple of midweek races coming up. They'll be at Arrowhead Speedway in Oklahoma this coming Tuesday at 10:45 p.m., and then Texas Motor Speedway in Texas this coming Thursday, so 7 days from now, at 10:45 p.m. live on Flow Racing. And then finally, Rally X is finally getting their 2026 season up and going. They will be in, and I apologize if I mispronounced this the first time I ever read this, Valkenswaard in the Netherlands. That might be Valkenswaard. That might be the proper way to pronounce it, but I don't know. I'm just going off on a limb. There will be events happening both Saturday and Sunday. I don't know if they'll be live, but they nonetheless will be uploaded to their YouTube channel at RallyX TV if you want to catch that there. So once again, thank you for tuning in throughout January to April, whether it's been on 93.5 FM, CHMR.ca, if it's on the Alliant channel of 787 or the cable channel of 942. Did I get that right, or did I say that backwards? I said it backwards. The cable channel is 942, the Alliant channel is 787. So no matter where you're tuning in, thank you so much. It's meant so much to me. Before we depart for the summer, if this really is the final episode of Carsick, I want to go out with the song that I've been using as the intro for the past couple of seasons now. It's called Widowmaker by Five Alarm Funk. I'm going to play the full version to carry us out into the summer. So for all of you at home, I hope you all have a great summer. And for 93.5 CHMR FM and for Carsick, this is Drake Rose signing off. Thank you.

0: 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That's not fair. We need to end genetic discrimination in Canada. 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

yeah. Ones and twos, DJ Tesla, smooth poet repping soul deep in GSC. On the morning flow, yeah. 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You got the smooth poet and Mark Jaboni.

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My name is Jason Normore, and you are listening to CHMR on 93.5 FM, or if you wish, at chmr.ca. And I would love for you to know that CHMR happens to be Newfoundland's one and only alternative music station.

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Stogies from their album Hoot with Gift Horse. This is Fab Boy Mark Jabroni. You're listening to the What Have You Done for Canadian Rock Lately edition of the Friday Morning Markout on 93.5 CHMR. Everybody says that Pedro Pascal is in pretty much everything these days, and they've been saying that since his rise to fame in Game of Thrones. But the person who doesn't seem to be aware of that fact is actually Pedro himself. While on a promotional tour for The Mandalorian and Grogu with director Jon Favreau and co-star Sigourney Weaver, Pascal was asked a simple question by Rotten Tomatoes trailers. You had three films come out last year, name two of them. After making a face, he really didn't seem to recall at all, which really cracked up Favreau. For the record, the films Pedro starred in that released in 2025 were Eddington, Materialists, and Fantastic Four, First Steps. And on TV, he was on The Last of Us, Season 2. I can see how maybe he forgot when one of them was released, but all of them? Well, this goes to show how a lot of this is really just a job for actors. In the same way you can't remember the calendar year of every single thing you've done at work, actors don't remember the release date of their every role and are almost always the least knowledgeable about the storylines and details of their characters too, regardless of the project. And I guess they don't remember when they came out either. Unless, like Iman Vellani or Henry Cavill, you're a super geeky fan of the franchise in the first place. I have a feeling that Pedro totally will always remember dancing with Bad Bunny at the Super Bowl, though. And that Pascal will always remember when The Mandalorian and Grogu came out. If only because the moment of press and publicity stunts he did. Things like surprising Disney Parks guests who are riding Millennium Falcon Smuggler's Run. Somebody will have to ask him again during the Avengers Doomsday press tour if he remembers that this year's Star Wars hit came out the same year. You can watch this hilarious clip of the Mandalorian and Grogu press junket by happenstancing on over to the Friday Morning Markout Facebook page. Click on like if you haven't already. And rubber boning on down to the appropriate post.

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Rubber Bone, and before that, Happenstance. The Stogies from their album Hoot. This is Fatboy Mark Jabroni. 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The Late Show with Stephen Colbert is ending after nearly 11 years, which has us all pretty depressed. Not just because fans have loved Colbert since his Comedy Central days, but for what the cancellation of the show implies on a larger scale. But as great as Stephen was in his late night run, even he acknowledges that some jokes flopped or were simply ill-timed. On one of the last episodes of CBS's The Late Show, Colbert put together a few of these worst of The Late Show bits, which he's showing off now. But were they really that bad? Watch the video and judge for yourself. One of the gags goes back to 2016, only a year after the show began. Back on election night, specifically. With everybody on staff believing that Hillary Clinton was winning the election, they wrote the words, "I'm with her," across the exposed butt cheeks of several young men at a urinal. Well, for obvious reasons, Colbert scrapped that joke. Although we got a blurred out look at how it was going to look. Another joke wasn't quite as naked, but a fake commercial for erotic body gravy meant to air around Thanksgiving. Stephen realized the models were just too hot and the joke doesn't work if the actors are actually sexy. Even the worst Stephen Colbert bits are usually funnier than some of the late night host's best attempts at humor. I'm not naming names here, but no, I don't mean Jimmy Kimmel. Do the math. I know that Colbert will soon be making a Lord of the Rings film in the next few years with Peter Jackson. But I hope that eventually he lands back on late night television as a host. This is really where he belongs, and no one in the modern TV era does it quite like him. Check out that clip of Stephen Colbert essentially roasting his own show by Lucky He Got Money Ying on over to Markin' Out Loud and X. Follow like an interesting Star Wars story after these two songs play out. And What Have You Done for Rock and Roll Lately Ying on down to the appropriate post.

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What have you done for rock and roll lately? And before that, Lucky He Got Money. The Stokies from their album Hoot. This is Fatboy Mark Cipriani. You are listening to the What Have You Done for Canadian Rock Lately edition of the Friday Morning Markout on 93.5 CHMR FM. 30 years ago, Star Wars was undergoing a big revival. With a revamped toy line from Hasbro, the debut of the Star Wars customizable card game, and the wild success of the expanded universe thanks to the novels and comics, the franchise was seeing its biggest boom in years. With the special editions and prequels still on the horizon, however, Lucasfilm needed to keep the momentum going. That's where Shadows of the Empire came in. A multimedia event release meant as a movie without a movie, complete with toys, a video game, and even a soundtrack to go with it. It was a massive, bold undertaking that would ultimately shape how the galaxy far, far away handled future endeavors beyond the films. Such a monumental task required maximum effort from numerous creatives. But only one person could wrangle them all to make it happen. Lucy Autry Wilson. At the time, she served as the director of publishing at Lucasfilm, but her history with Star Wars goes all the way back to the beginning. As George Lucas's assistant in 1974, she has the unique distinction of being Lucasfilm's first permanent employee and served in numerous roles over the decades. Her extensive background within the franchise made her uniquely suited for shaping its future in the 1990s, which proved fruitful when she picked Timothy Zahn to kick off a new line of novels with Heir to the Empire for Bantam Spectra. And again, when she worked the deal with Dark Horse Comics to bring the iconic Dark Empire story to life. Truly, without Wilson, the expanded universe, as we know it today, might have not existed. She spearheaded the idea for Shadows of the Empire, penning the initial outline for the story, spanning across the book, comic, and game, even giving the infamous new villain, Prince Zixor, his name. These days, Autry spends most of her time painting and exploring her love for fine art. But Nerdist recently had the privilege to chat with her about the iconic multimedia project and its impact on its 30th anniversary. You can check out that full interview by Garbage Manning on over to the Fanboy Mark Cipriani Facebook group. Click on the link if you haven't already. And you don't look so gooding on down to the appropriate post.

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0: You Don't Look Too Good. And before that, Garbage Man. Stogies from their album Hoot. This is Fabo Mark Jabroni. You are listening to the What Have You Done for Canadian Rock Lately edition of the Friday Morning Markout on Nauta 3.5 Sage Maritime. James Gunn's Superman became the fan favorite superhero movie in 2025, officially launching the new DCU on the big screen. And in 2027, we'll get our first continuation, which DC Studios has called the next chapter in this super family saga. In a recent interview, Peter Safran confirmed that Millie Alcock will return as Supergirl in The Man of Tomorrow, noting she's a major part of what we're doing. Check out everything Nerdist knows so far about the return of the last son of Krypton in the big screen in The Man of Tomorrow, a movie with much
1: anticipation.
0: By On the Roading on over to American Out Loud on X, follow like me playing the Tequila Rocking Birds now that I'm done with the Stogies, and Jericho-ing on down to the appropriate post.

0: the social media news. I'm that American you met on vacation. 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So you better vote Trump in that Canadian election of yours.
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3: 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We're back again. 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

the Kayla Rockingbirds from their album Drowning in a Moment of Enlightenment with Jericho. And before that, the Stogies, ending things off for Hoot, was On the Road. This is Fabmo Marchabroni. You are listening to the What Have You Done for Canadian Rock Lately edition of the Friday Morning Muckout on 3.5 CHMFM. I cannot tell a lie. Nicholas Galenzine looks incredibly good as He-Man in the final trailer for Masters of the Universe. Almost distractingly good. How are we supposed to focus on the action when that He-Man fit is more skin than cloth? These are good problems to have, but in addition to the eye candy, the final trailer also gets us all in our feelings. It's beautifully nostalgic, reminding us of the journey that He-Man was taken to get to the big screen and all the fun Easter eggs that this new movie has in store for us all. Mechanek, Ram Man, Fisto, and Alan, Adam. They're all there in the Masters of the Universe final trailer, as is the villainous Skeletor, and his live-action form is looking good. This adventure is one fans can't wait to go on. I didn't quite know how a live-action movie would go this time around, but Mattel and Amazon MGM Studios seem to have found the correct balance of throwback camp, dramatic stakes, and pure fun. The pure essence of He-Man seems to have been distilled into this movie, and I'm as excited as I could be. The synopsis, released along with its final trailer, shares, in Masters of the Universe, director Travis Knight brings the legendary franchise back to the big screen in this epic live-action adventure. After being separated for 15 years, the Sword of Power lands Prince Adam, played by Galenzine, back to Eternia, where he discovers his home shattered under the fiendish rule of Skeletor, as portrayed by Jared Leto. To save his family and his world, Adam must join forces with his closest allies, Teela, brought to life by Camilla Mendes, and Duncan, a.k.a. Men-at-Arms, played by Idris Elba, to embrace his true identity as He-Man, the most powerful man in the universe. At the end of the day, the director has made mostly bangers, so I'm glad to see him at the helm of this movie. It seems to be shouting, "We have the power," to make a good movie. We'll know for sure if this is a hit when Masters of the Universe releases in theaters on June 5th. You can watch the final trailer by Leave Your List Behinding on over to the Friday Morning Markout Facebook page. Click on like if you haven't already. And shoot me ing on down to the appropriate post.

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Before that, Leave Your List Behind. To the Kayla Rockingbirds from their album Drowning in a Moment of Enlightenment. This is Fanboy Mark Jabroni. 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While Lucasfilm was busy making the Star Wars sequel trilogy and the off-year prequel one-offs, many new projects went into development. The Rian Johnson trilogy, a trilogy from Game of Thrones co-showrunners David Benioff and D.B. Weiss, and even a Kevin Feige movie, all had various levels of development. But with the fractious reaction to those sequels, especially The Rise of Skywalker, left the franchise in a bit of a strange state. That tension within the fandom would have been the crux of Lindelof's movie, which would have starred Daisy Ridley's Rey. David recently spoke about the Bantha in the Room on the House of Our podcast. I was fired off of a Star Wars movie, so they asked me, what do you think a Star Wars movie should be? And I said, here's what it should be. And they said, great, you're hired. And then 2 years later, I was fired. So I was wrong, at least through that time. What we were attempting to do was to have this conversation in the movie, which is to say, there is a force of nostalgia and there is a force of revision, and they are at odds with one another, and let's do the Protestant Reformation inside Star Wars. That is a particularly lofty, Linda lofty, aspiration for a movie that comes right after a deeply contentious trilogy. But that really does get to the heart of the matter, doesn't it? What is the franchise now? Is it something only for the deepest, most in-it fans? Or should it be for new viewers to discover, along with the true believers? But maybe attacking that existential conundrum head-on was not what Lucasfilm had in mind. And it didn't work, he admitted candidly about the screenplay they were working on. And so you have your cake and you eat it too, but the conversation that the fandom is having without winking or looking at the audience, that didn't necessarily feel that risky. I may have been fired, not just because they seemed to like the premise, it was just that the writing was really hard. It was slow, like the tone, getting it right, where it was inside of the canon, what its relationship was with Episode 9. Is it starting a new trilogy? Is it like all those things? They're so massive, they're so big. Check out that interview by Drowning in a Moment of Enlightenment Ding on over to Markin' It Loud on X. Follow like me telling you how to tune in next time, as well as previewing next week's episode. And these are the things-ing on down to the appropriate post.

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These Are the Things. And before that, the title track from Drowning in a Moment of Enlightenment from the Tequila Rocking Birds from right here in sunny St. John's, Newfoundland. The Stogies, by the way, are from Halifax, which I didn't mention. But this is Admiral Mark Cerveny. 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By order of the Peaky Blinders, this universe will return to Netflix with a sequel series that has a two-season order. The streaming service dropped this news via a press release on October 2nd, 2025, to the surprise and delight of fans. The new Peaky Blinders sequel series will follow the events of the feature film, which is in post-production. There's not an official name for what's coming yet, but fans can assume that Peaky Blinders will probably be somewhere in the title. I do note that each season will have 6-hour-long episodes and focus on a new generation of Shelbys who are into murder and mayhem. Here's a quick log line that brings everything together. Britain, 1953. After being heavily bombed in World War II, Birmingham is building a bright future out of concrete and steel. In a new era of Stephen Knight's Peaky Blinders, the race to own Birmingham's massive reconstruction project becomes a brutal contest of mythical dimensions. This is a city of unprecedented opportunity and danger, with the Shelby family right at its blood-soaked heart. Cillian Murphy, whom all fans loved for both his phenomenal doo-doo-doo-doo-doo turn as Tommy Shelby in the original series, will serve as the executive producer for this new venture. Joining him is Charlie Heaton, famously from Stranger Things, who will play Charles, the son of Tommy Shelby, in the series. Jamie Bell will also star as his half-brother, Duke. Fans surely cannot wait for this crime drama to be back on their screens again.

0: 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I'm your friend's kid brother. My classmate Jeff told me that immigrants are coming to Canada to steal our toys. Jeff also says he has a tattoo, but the tattoo artist made him swear not to show anyone. Jeff is so cool.
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0: might sound something like this. 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

I've got a box to put you in, and before that, you've got the Rolling Stone. The Tequila Rocking Birds from their album, Drowning in a Moment of Enlightenment. This is Fairmore Mark Gironi. You've been listening to the What Have You Done for Canadian Rock Lately edition of the Friday Morning Blackout on 3.5 CHMR FM. This is where I tell you to grab your electronic device, be it a cell phone or a tablet or whatever, and open up the calendar and go to May 28th, 2027. That's when, theoretically anyway, I'll be doing the next episode of What Have You Done for Canadian Rock Lately. Because you may not have heard, but CHMR is shutting down after being in operation since the 70s. So if I continue the show, it'll be as a podcast. It's just a matter of me taking those first steps and doing it. I want to hear from you, though. Are you enjoying my shows? I hear from almost nobody, except if I actually specifically ask for input directly from someone who seemingly accidentally told me they copped the show. As far as I know, I'll be on the air again next week, bringing you week one of Klaatu from their greatest hit CD, Sunset. But for now, dear listeners, it's the 1950s, and Soldier Boy just wants to be a hero. He wants to fight for the flag. But what that means is a slew of experiments, war, bloodshed, and brutality that will come under the cover of a smile. That's the world of the boys for you. This spin-off series shows how the diabolical entity of Vought International came to exist, and it will do so in style with Jensen Eccles' Soldier Boy and Aya Cash's Stormfront at the helm. Excited to know more? Nerdist has our best look yet at Vought Rising with its first teaser trailer. Honestly, fans are obsessed with this. They're already mourning the end of the boys, but it's good to know there's some more of their fave terrible soups coming our way. Of course, Eccles and Cash will return. Additionally, as we see in the trailer, Mason Dye will portray Bombsight, a soup who debuted in The Boys Season 5. There's a brighter future. All we have is to take it. The Vought Rising teaser trailer winks at us. We know, of course, that's not true. The future of this world isn't bright, but that doesn't mean we don't want to experience these new parts of it. We already see a great deal of action and blood, so we know we're in for a good time. Check out the Vought Rising teaser trailer by TRR Soulzing on over to the Fanboy Mark Gironi Facebook group. Click on the link if you haven't already. And if you want to keep abuied of the further updates for the future of any and all of my shows, and are you listening on down to the appropriate post?

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that's it for another show, kiddies. Check me out on Facebook, where you can keep track of all of the news that's right on the mark, from around ringside to the latest concerts. 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
1: There's this interesting jump that takes place between just cause and just war. As a cause may be just, yes, you know, it's wrong for Saddam Hussein to go into Kuwait. It's wrong for this to happen. It's wrong for that to happen. But the question is, does it then immediately follow that if the cause is just, if an injustice has been committed, that the proper response to that is war? It's that leap of logic that needs to be absolutely avoided.
2: 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I'm David Barsamian. This edition of AR features Howard Zinn on just and unjust wars. Almost like clockwork on Memorial Day, there is a time-honored ritual. Honor guards, presidents laying wreaths at Arlington, bowed heads, and then solemn statements about our brave men and women in uniform who have made the ultimate sacrifice. What is left unsaid is for whom and for what soldiers have died for. The rhetoric is always about some noble cause or altruistic impulse which drives our country into battle. If people knew the truth and some history, perhaps they'd be less likely to march off to war. Too much fear-mongering and flag-waving prevents clear thinking. Howard Zinn, professor emeritus at Boston University, was perhaps this country's premier radical historian. He was born in Brooklyn in 1922. His parents were poor immigrants. During World War II, he saw combat duty as an Air Force bombardier. After the war, he went to Columbia University on the GI Bill. He was among the first to oppose U.S. aggression in Indochina. A principled opponent of imperialism and militarism, he was an advocate for nonviolent civil disobedience. He spoke and marched against the U.S. wars on Afghanistan and Iraq. His masterpiece, A People's History of the United States, continues to sell in huge numbers. Among his many other books are A Power Governments Cannot Suppress and Original Zinn, a collection of interviews I did with him. Witty, erudite, generous, and loved by many, Howard Zinn passed away in 2010. This classic from the AR archives was recorded at the University of Wisconsin at Madison in March 1991, shortly after the end of the first Gulf War.
1: I suppose because I think that the great danger of what has just happened is what the administration wanted to happen, and that is to fight a war that would make war acceptable once more. The Vietnam War gave war a bad name, and the people who lead this country have been trying ever since to find a war that would give war a good name, and they think they found it. And I think it's important for us to sort of sit back and think about not just the Gulf War, not just the Vietnam War, not just this or that war, but just think about the problem of war, you know, of just and unjust war. We've had all these conferences. Remember those Hague, all of you who were around at the beginning of the 20th century, remember the Hague conferences and the Geneva conferences of the 1930s, limiting the techniques of war, because you can't do away with war. All you can do is make war more moral. Einstein went to one of these conferences. I don't know how many of you know that. We like to bring up things that people don't know. I mean, what is scholarship anyway? But Einstein was horrified at World War I, as so many were, right? Oh, you know, know, that great war for democracy, for freedom, to end all wars, etc., etc., etc. 10 million men die on the battlefield in World War I, and nobody at the end of it understands why or what for. World War I gave war a bad name until World War II came along. But Einstein was horrified by World War I. And devoted a lot of his time to thinking about it, worrying about it. He went to this conference in Geneva, which was discussing. He thought they were discussing disarmament. He thought they were there to do away with the weapons of war, and therefore to prevent war. Instead, when he went to this conference, he found all these representatives of various countries discussing what kind of weapons would be suitable. And what kind of weapons needed to be prohibited? What were good weapons and bad weapons, just weapons and unjust weapons? And Einstein then did something which nobody ever expected, but he did something really uncharacteristic. He called a press conference, and the whole international press was there, came because Einstein was, well, he was Einstein. And they came. And he told this press conference how horrified he was by what he had heard at this international conference. And he said, "One does not make wars less likely by formulating rules of warfare. War cannot be humanized. It can only be abolished." But we still have that problem. Of just wars and unjust wars, of unjust wars taking place, and then another war takes place which looks better, has a better rationale, is easier to defend, and so now we're confronted with a just war, and now war is made palatable again. And so now the attempt is put Vietnam behind us in that unjust war, and now we have a just war, or at least a quick one, and a real smashing victory. I had a student a couple of years ago who wrote who was writing something about war. I don't know why a student of mine should write about war, but she said, "I guess wars are like wines." She says, "There are good years and bad years." She said, "But war is not like wine. War is like cyanide. One drop and you're dead." I thought that was good. You know. Well, what often is behind this business of we can't do anything about war, and war is inevitable, and be realistic, accept it, and just try to fool around with the edges of it. Of course, we see how successful they've been at humanizing the means of war with all these conferences. One of the things that's behind it, I think, is a very prevalent notion, something you hear a lot when people begin discussing war. You know, 14 minutes into any discussion of war, somebody says, "It's human nature." Don't you hear that a lot? You just get a group of people together to discuss war, and at some point or other, somebody will say, "It's human nature." You see. Of course, there's no evidence for whatever evidence you could produce to see what human nature is. Genetic evidence, biological evidence. There's no evidence that this is human nature. All we have is historical evidence. I mean, there's no biological evidence, no genetic evidence, no anthropological evidence. Anthropological evidence, look at these primitive tribes and what they do. These tribes are fierce. These tribes are gentle. And it's just not clear at all. What seems clear, all you can tell. And what about history? Well, sure, there's a history of wars, and there's also a history of kindness. But it's like the newspapers and the historians, right? What they dwell on. They dwell on wars, and they dwell on cruelties, and they dwell on the bestial things that people do to one another. And they don't dwell a lot on the magnificent things that people do for one another in everyday life, or, again and again. it seems to me it only takes a little bit of thought to realize that if wars came out of human nature, came out of some spontaneous urge to kill, then why is it that governments have to go to such tremendous lengths to mobilize populations to go to war? I mean, it seems so obvious, doesn't it? They really have to work at it. They have to dredge up enormous numbers of reasons. They have to inundate the airwaves with these reasons. They have to bombard people with slogans and statements, and then, in case people aren't really persuaded, they have to threaten them. We have to draft them. If they haven't persuaded enough people to go into the armed forces, then they have to draft them into the armed forces. Of course, the persuasion into the armed forces also includes a certain amount of economic persuasion. You make sure you have a very poor underclass in society so that you give people a choice between starving or going into the military. But if persuasion doesn't work and enticements don't work, then well, anybody who doesn't want to sign up for the draft, or anybody who goes into the army and decides to leave, is going to be court-martialed and go to prison. They have to go to great lengths to get people to go to war. They work very hard at it. What's interesting also is that they have to make moral appeals. I mean, that should say something about human nature, if there is something to be said about human nature. It must suggest that there must be some, there must be some moral element in human nature. Granted that human beings are capable of all sorts of terrible things, human beings are capable of all sorts of wonderful things, but there must be something in human beings which makes them respond to moral appeals. Most humans don't respond to appeals to go to war on the basis of, let's go and kill, you know. No, let's go and free somebody. Let's go and establish democracy. Let's go and topple this tyrant. Let's do this so that wars will finally come to an end, yes. Most people are not like Theodore Roosevelt. No, just before the Spanish-American War, Theodore Roosevelt said to a friend, Theodore Roosevelt said, in strict confidence, I should welcome almost any war, for I think this country needs one. Well, no moral appeal there, right? Just, we need a war, you know, just. You may know that George Bush, when he entered the White House, took the portrait that Reagan had put up there to sort of inspire him, a portrait of Calvin Coolidge. did you know that Reagan put a portrait of Calvin Coolidge up there? Because he knew that Calvin Coolidge is one of the most inspiring people in the history of this country, you see. And Coolidge had said, you know, the business of America is business. And Bush took down the portrait of Calvin Coolidge and put up the portrait of Theodore Roosevelt. I don't want to make too much of this, but I will. Because I felt what Theodore Roosevelt said, Bush might just well have said. Bush wanted war. Every step in the development of this Persian Gulf war indicated from the moment, you know, that the invasion of Kuwait was announced, everything that Bush did fits in perfectly with the fact that Bush wanted war. He was determined to have war. He was determined not to prevent this war from taking place. And you can just tell this by from the very beginning, no negotiations, no compromise, right? No, what was that ugly word? Linkage. One of the Bush made linkage, the kind of word that made you tremble. You know, I always thought that things were linked, naturally. That everybody was linked, that things were, issues were linked. I thought even that the countries in the Middle East were somehow linked, and that the issues in the Middle East were somehow linked, but no negotiations, no linkage, no compromise, right? He sends Baker to meet, that's a long trip to Geneva. And you wonder, and people got excited. Baker's going to meet the foreign minister of Iraq, Tarkasiz, in Geneva. What are they going to do? Bush says, no negotiation. Well, why are you going? I mean, you know, are you a frequent flyer? Amazing. No negotiation, right up to the end. You know, who knows if Saddam Hussein, in any of those, you know, overtures that were made on negotiation, how serious he was or what would have happened. But the fact is, there were overtures that came, yes, even from Saddam Hussein. There were overtures that came, and they were absolutely and totally neglected. One came through a former foreign member of the Foreign Service of the United States who brought it personally from the Middle East and gave it to Snowcroft, and one of the Crofts, and he gave it to right, he's you know, one of the security advisors to Bush, and he gave it to him. No response at all. No, it's Bush wanted this war. But as I said, there aren't a lot of people, fortunately, like Theodore Roosevelt and Bush. Most people do not want war, and most people, if they are going to support a war, have to be given reasons that have to do with morality, that have to do with right and wrong, with justice and lack of justice, with tyranny and opposing tyranny. I think it's important to take a look at the process by which populations are, as this one was in a very short time, brought to support a war. A process which took a nation which, on the eve of war, you remember in the surveys before January 15, 16, the surveys all showed that the American public was divided half and half, 46% to 47% or whatever, on the issue of should we use force to solve this problem in the Middle East, and it was half and half. And then, of course, after the bombs started falling on Iraq, then it suddenly became 75% and 80%. What is this process of persuasion? It seems to me we should take a look at the elements of that, because it's important to know that and to be able to deal with it and to talk about it and to talk to people about it, especially since that 80% or 85% or now they report 89.3% or whatever, you know, those things. It must be a very shallow percentage. It must be very thin. I think it must be very temporary and can be made more temporary than it is. But it must be shallow because half of those people before the bombs fell did not believe in the use of force. And public opinion, as we know, is very volatile. So to look at the elements by which people are persuaded, it seems to me, is to begin to think about how to talk to that, at least that 50% and maybe more soon of the country that is willing to reconsider whether this war was really a just and necessary and right war, and two, whether any war in our time can be just and necessary and right. I think one of the elements that goes into this process of persuasion is the sort of the starting point that, well, the United States is we're a good society. And since we're a good society, our wars are good. If we're a good society, and so we're going to do good things. We do good things at home. We have a Bill of Rights, and we have color television, and there are lots of good things you can say if you leave out enough. But it's like Athens, right? Ancient Athens, right? Oh, Athens goes to war against Sparta. Well, Athens must be on the right side, because Athens is a better society than Sparta. There's more culture there. And sure, you have to overlook a few things about ancient Athens, like slavery. But still, it really is a better society. And so the notion is, well, Athens fights Sparta is probably a good war. But you have to overlook things. You have to do a very selective job of analyzing your own society before you come to the conclusion that yours is so good a society that adorned goodness must spill over into everything you do, including everything you do to other people abroad. And what is required, it seems to me, is, in the case of the United States as the good society doing good things in the world, is simply to look at a bit of history. It's only if you were born yesterday, and also if today you don't look around very sharply, that you can come to the conclusion that we are so good a society that you can take the word of the government that any war we get into will be a right and a just war. But it doesn't take too much looking into American history to see that, we have a long history of aggression. Talk about naked aggression. A long history of naked aggression in this country. I mean, how did we get so big? We started out as a thin band of colonies along the East Coast, and soon we were at the Pacific, and soon, right, we were expanding. It's not a biological thing where you just expand, you know. No, we expanded by force, by conquest, by aggression. I'm sure it says Florida Purchase on those little maps that we used to have in elementary school, the maps with colors on them. The blue for Florida Purchase, orange for Mexican Cession. A purchase, just a business deal. Nothing about Andrew Jackson going into Florida and killing a number of people in order to persuade the Spaniards to sell Florida to us. Although no money actually passed hands, but we'll ignore that, you see. Yeah. Mexican Cession. Mexico ceded California and Colorado and New Mexico and Arizona. They ceded all of that to us. Why? Good neighbors. Latin American hospitality, you know, ceded to us. There was a war, a Mexican war, a war which we provoked, which President Polk planned for in advance, as so many of these wars are planned for in advance, and then suddenly an incident takes place. They said, oh, wow, an incident took place. We've got to go to war, you know, which is what happened. And that was also a fairly short war and a decisive victory, and soon we had 40% of Mexico, right? And it's all ours, California and all of that, you see. Expansion, the Louisiana Purchase. I remember how proud I was way back when I first looked at that map and I saw Louisiana Purchase, double the size of my country, you see. And it was just by purchase. It was an empty space, you see, and we just bought it, and Nothing. I really didn't learn anything. They didn't tell me when they gave me that stuff in my history class. They didn't tell me that there were Indians living in that territory of the Louisiana Purchase, and if those Indians had to be fought in battle after battle, war after war, they had to be killed, they had to be exterminated, their buffalo herds, their means of subsistence had to be destroyed, their culture, they had to be driven out of that territory so that, yes, the Louisiana Purchase could be ours and so on. It's a long history of expansion in the United States, of course, and then we begin to go overseas, right? And then there's, right, that brief period in American history, the period that, you know, textbooks call that honest moment of the textbook, when it has a chapter called The Age of Imperialism, 1898 to 1903. There too, we went into Cuba to save the Cubans. Really? That's what we, right? We are always helping people, always saving people from somebody, you know. So we went in and we saved the Cubans from Spain, and of course, immediately planted our military bases and our corporations in Cuba. And then, of course, there was Puerto Rico. A few shells fired, and Puerto Rico is ours. And in the meantime, Teddy Roosevelt is swimming out into the Pacific, right after the Philippines, right? And which, you know, not contiguous to the United States. Well, you know, people didn't know. McKinley didn't know. He didn't know where the Philippines were, you know. And Senator Beveridge of Indiana said, "The Philippines not contiguous to the United States? Our Navy will make it contiguous." History of expansion, yes, of aggression, yes, and continuing on, we become a world power, right? A world power. In around 1905, 1906, 1907, the first books began to appear in about American history, the first books which used that phrase, America as a world power. And that, in fact, was what intended to do, to become a world power. We were becoming a world power, but it took World War I, and then it took World War II, and we kept moving up, and the old imperial powers were being shoved out of the way one by one, and in World War II, we, now the Middle East comes in. In World War II, Saudi Arabia becomes one of our friendly places. The English are going to be pushed out more and more out of this oil territory, and the Americans are going to come in, you know. And of the seven sisters, the seven great oil corporations, five of them are going to be American. Maybe one will be British and so on. And in the years after World War II, of course, yes, the Soviet Union is the other great power, but we are expanding, and we are our influence is growing, and our military bases are spreading all over the world, and we are intervening wherever we can to make sure that things go our way. And while it's thought that anti-communism, you know, with the Soviet Union, the other great superpower, while it's thought that anti-communism was the central motive for the American foreign policy in the post-war period, I think it's more accurate to say that the problem was not communism, the problem was independence of American power. Because it didn't matter really whether a country was turning communist or not, it mattered that a country was showing independence and not falling in line with what the United States conceived of as its responsibility as a world power. And so, you know, when in 1953 the government in Iran was overthrown and Mossadegh came into power, and he was not a communist, but he was a nationalist. And he was a nationalist also because he nationalized the oil. That is intolerable. Those things are intolerable, just as Arbenz in Guatemala the following year, right? He's not a communist. Well, he's a little left of center. Maybe a few socialist ideas. Maybe he talks to communists, you see. But he's not a communist. But he nationalizes United Fruit Lands. That's intolerable. He offers to pay them. Well, that proves he's not a communist. Certainly not a real revolutionary. A real revolutionary wouldn't pay a cent to United Fruit. I wouldn't. You see. I've always considered myself a real revolutionary because I wouldn't pay a cent to anybody like United Fruit. No.
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1: He offered to pay United Fruit. He offered to pay them the price of their land, the price that they had declared for tax purposes. You see? Sorry, that won't go. And so the CIA goes to work and overthrows the Arbenz government. And the Allende government in Chile, also not a communist government, but, there's a little Marxism, a little socialism, quite a lot of civil liberties and freedom of the press and so on, but independence, more independent of the United States than the other governments of Chile, a government that's not going to be friendly to Anaconda Copper and AT&T and the other corporations of the United States that have always had their way in Latin America. That's the real problem. That history of expansion, of intervention, not even to talk about Vietnam and Laos and Cambodia, not to talk about all the tyrants that we kept in power, of all the aggressions, not just that we committed, but the aggressions that we watched other countries commit and stood silently by because we approved of those aggressions. The record of the United States in dealing with naked aggression in the world, looking at a little bit of history, is so shocking, so abysmal, that nobody with any sense of history could possibly accept the argument that we were now sending troops into the Middle East because the U.S. government is morally outraged at the invasion of another country. And is that Bush's heart goes out to the people of Kuwait who are suffering under oppression. Bush's heart, of course, never went out to the people of El Salvador, suffering under the oppression of a government which we were supplying with arms again and again, and where tens and tens and tens of thousands of people were being killed. His heart never went out to those people. Or to people in Guatemala, again, whose governments we were supplying with arms. And it's a long list. It's a moral appeal based on people's forgetting of history and based on the ability of the mass media and the administration to obliterate history, certainly not to bring it up. Talk about the responsibility of the press. Does the press have no responsibility to teach any history to the people who read its newspaper columns? To remind people of what has happened 5 years ago, 10 years ago, 20 years ago, 40 years ago? Was the press also born yesterday and has forgotten everything that has happened before last week? Press complained about military censorship, but of course the big problem was not military censorship. The big problem was self-censorship. That was the big problem with the press. The big problem was, yeah. Of course, another element in this process of persuasion is to create a Manichaean situation, good versus evil, with I've just talked about the good, us, right? But then you also have to present the other as total evil, and as the only evil. Now, granted, Saddam Hussein is, I believe, an evil guy. I say that softly. But he is. I mean, no question about it. Most heads of government are, you say. But he is. Yeah. But it's not necessary, if you want to bring a nation to war against an evil person, it's not enough to say this person is evil. You have to cordon him off from all the other tyrants of the world, all the other evil leaders of government, in order to establish that this is the one tyrant of the world whom we have to get. He is responsible for the trouble in the world, you see. And if we can only get him, and there's some vague notion, if we can only get him, we will solve our problem, just as, you know, a few years ago, if we could only get Noriega, we will solve the drug trade problem. Well, we got Noriega, and it's obvious we've solved the drug trade problem, you see. But it's the demonization is necessary, the creation of this one evil, shutting out everything, shutting out Syria, shutting out Turkey, shutting out Egypt, shutting out Saudi Arabia, not letting people aware of, and I didn't see the media pay any attention to this, to the latest reports of Amnesty International, which, if you read the reports of the 1990 report of Amnesty International, and you read the, they have a few pages, you know, on each country, a lot of countries, they have a few pages on Iraq, on Iran, on Turkey, on Syria, on Saudi Arabia, on Kuwait, on Israel. You look through those pages, and all those countries that I have just named show, oh, with differences in degree and so on, but they all show the same pattern of treatment of people who are dissenters, dissidents, troublemakers in their own country. With Israel, of course, it's the Palestinians, although Israel has a more freer atmosphere in the non-occupied territories, but in the occupied territories, Israel behaves toward the occupied territories the way Saudi Arabia behaves towards its own people, and the way Syria behaves towards its own people, the way Turkey behaves towards its own people. And that is, you see the same pattern in the Amnesty International reports, the same words appearing again and again, in imprisonment without trial, detention without communication with the outside world, torture, killing for all of these countries. But you have to, if you want to make war on one of them, then you single one out, blot out the others, even use them as allies, and forget about their record, right? And then

world up. Saddam Hussein. Gotta get him. You know. I would like to get him. I would like to get all of them, you say. But I'm not willing to kill 100,000 or 500,000 or a million people to get rid of them. I think we have to find ways to get rid of tyrants that don't involve mass slaughter. That's our problem. It was very easy to talk about the brutality, because governments are brutal, and some governments are more brutal than others. And Saddam Hussein is particularly brutal, and it's true. And so we talk, but Saddam Hussein uses chemical weapons and gas. That kept coming up. I remember hearing Congressman Stephen Solars, the great war hawk of this period, right? Saddam Hussein used gas. Saddam Hussein, right, used chemical warfare. True, ugly and brutal. What about us? We used napalm in Vietnam. We used Agent Orange, which is chemical warfare. I don't know how you characterize napalm. We use cluster bombs. We used this just recently in Iraq. Cluster bombs are not designed to knock down military hardware. Cluster bombs are anti-personnel weapons, you know, which shoot out these thousands of little pellets which embed themselves in people's body. When I was in North Vietnam during the Vietnam War, I saw the x-rays of kids lying in hospital beds with these showing the pellets in the various organs of their body, you see. That's what cluster bombs are. But gas? No. Chemical weapons? No. Napalm? Yes. Cluster bombs? Yes. White phosphorus? Yes. Agent Orange? Yes. No. And they're going to kill people by gas. We're going to kill people by blowing them up. You see. You can tell who is the, right, cruel wager of war and who is the gentlemanly wager of war. Well, you can persuade people of that if you simply don't mention things or don't remind. Now, once you remind people of these things, they remember. If you remind people about napalm, they remember. If you tell them, you know, the newspapers haven't told you about the cluster bombs, they, oh, yes, that's true. People aren't beastly and vicious and accept, no, but when information is withheld from them and when they're bombarded, yes, the American population was bombarded in this war the way the Iraqi population was bombarded. You know, really, it was a war against us, a war of lies and disinformation and omission of history. That kind of war, overwhelming and devastating, waged here in the United States while that war was being waged over there. Another element in this process of persuasion is simply to take what seems like a just cause and then turn it into a just war. There's this interesting jump that takes place between just cause and just war. As a cause may be just, yes, you know, it's wrong for Saddam Hussein to go into Kuwait. It's wrong for this to happen. It's wrong for that to happen. But the question is, does it then immediately follow that if the cause is just, if an injustice has been committed, that the proper response to that is war? It's that leap of logic that needs to be absolutely avoided. So North Korea invades South Korea in 1950. It's unjust. It's wrong. It's a just cause. What do? You go to war. You wage war for 3 years. You kill a million Koreans. And at the end of the 3 years, where are you? Where you were before. North Korea is still a dictatorship. South Korea is still a dictatorship. Only a million people are dead. And you can see this again and again, just, you know, jumping from a just cause to an overwhelming use of violence to presumably rectify this just cause, which it never does. I mean, what war does is start, even if it starts with an injustice, it multiplies the injustice. If it starts on the basis of violence, it multiplies the violence.
It starts on the basis of defending yourself against

0: brutality, and you end up becoming a brute. I mean, you see this in World War II, the best of wars, right? The war that gave war such a good name that they've used it as a metaphor ever since to justify every war that has taken place since World War II. All you have to do in order to justify war is to mention World War II, mention Churchill, mention Munich, use the word appeasement, right? And, oh, that's all you need is to take the glow of that good war, you see, and spread it over any ugly act that you are now committing in order to justify it. But, you know, World War II had good cause, a good cause, just cause against fascism. I volunteered, and I went into the Air Force, and I became a bombardier in the Air Force, and I dropped bombs on Germany, on France, on Czechoslovakia, on Hungary, and I thought it was a just cause. And so it seemed a just cause, therefore you drop bombs, really. And it wasn't until after the war, really, that I thought about this and thought about and studied it and went back to visit a little town in France that I and a lot of the Air Force had bombed, had in fact dropped napalm on. The first use of napalm that I know of was this mission that we flew a few weeks before the end of World War II. We had no idea what it was. They said, oh, it's a new type of thing you're carrying in your bomb bay. We went over and just bomb the hell out of a few thousand German soldiers who were hanging around a town in France waiting for the war to end. They weren't doing anything. So we obliterated them and obliterated the French town near Bordeaux on the Atlantic coast of France. I thought about that. I thought about Dresden. I thought about, you know, the deliberate bombing of civilian populations in Germany, the deliberate bombing of civilian populations in Tokyo. 80,000, 90,000, 100,000 people die in one night of bombing after our outrage, our absolute outrage at the beginning of World War II when Hitler bombed Coventry and Rotterdam and 1,000 people were killed. How inhuman bomb civilian populations. By the end of World War II, we'd become brutalized. Hiroshima, Nagasaki, and even after Hiroshima and Nagasaki. I have a friend in Japan who was a teenager when the war ended in World War II. He lived in Osaka, and he remembers very distinctly that on August 14th, which was 5 days after the bomb dropped on Nagasaki, right? On Hiroshima, August 6th, on Nagasaki, August 9th, the Japanese agreed to surrender on August 15th. Of course, after Nagasaki, it was very clear, it was just a matter of days, they were about to surrender. But on August 14th, 1,000 planes flew over Japan and dropped bombs on Japanese cities. And he remembers on August 14th, when everybody thought, the war is over, he remembers the bombers coming over his city of Osaka and dropping bombs. And he remembers going through the streets and through the corpses in the streets and finding leaflets also dropped along with the bombs saying, the war is over. Just causes can lead you to think then that everything you then do is just. I suppose I've come to the conclusion that war, by its nature being the indiscriminate and mass killing of large numbers of people, cannot be justified for any political cause, any ideological cause, any territorial boundary, any tyranny, any aggression. No, tyrannies, aggressions, all of these things, injustices, of course they have to be dealt with. No appeasement. You know, they give us this multiple choice. Appeasement or war? You know, come on. You mean to say between appeasement and war there aren't 1,000 other possibilities? Is human ingenuity so defunct? we surrendered all, is our intelligence so lacking that we cannot devise ways of dealing with tyranny and injustice without killing huge numbers of people? It's like the police. The only way you can deal with a speeding motorist is to take him out of his car and beat the hell out of him and fracture his skull in 10 different places. It's a sickness of our time. But somehow at the beginning of it, at the start of it, is some notion of justness and rightness. But that process has to be examined, has to be reconsidered. And I think if people do think about it and reconsider it, yes, they have second thoughts about it. Well, it's one of the elements of this process of persuasion is simply to play on people's need for community, people's need for national unity, right? What better way to get national unity than around a war? See, it's much easier, it's simpler, it's quicker, right? And of course, it's better for the people who run the country to get national unity around the war than to get national unity around giving free medical care to everybody in the country. You see, but surely we could build national unity. We could create a sense of national purpose. We could have people hanging out yellow ribbons for the doing away with unemployment and homelessness. We could do what is done when any group of people decides and the word goes out and when the airwaves are used to unite people to help one another instead of to kill one another. It could be done, you see. People do want to be part of a larger community, and what the war makers do is to take advantage of that, yes, very moral and decent need for community and unity and being part of a whole, and to use it for the most terrible of purposes. But it can be used the other way, too. I'm suggesting, the reason I've gone into what I see as this process of persuasion and the elements of persuasion is because I think all of them are undoable. History can be learned. Facts can be brought into. People can be made to rethink. People can be reminded of things that they already know. People do have common sense. And when they are taken away briefly from this kind of hysteria which is created in a time of war. I can only describe what happened in these last few months as a kind of national hysteria which was created by the government and collaborated in by the media. But when that you have an opportunity to lift the veil of that hysteria and people take people away from under it and talk to people, then you see the possibilities. And when you appeal to people's sense of proportion, what is more important? What are the things we have to do? People know that there are things that have to be done to make life better. People know that our water and our air and everything, that the planet is in danger in some way. And that is far more serious than even getting Saddam Hussein out of Kuwait. You know? Far more serious. I think people also maybe are aware in some dim way, every once in a while I think of it, I imagine other people must think of it too, that here it is, 1991. We're coming to the end of the century, right? We should be able, by the end of this century, to eliminate war as a way of solving international disputes. We should, by the end of the century, sort of have decided, people all over the world, that we're going to use our energy and our resources to, yes, to create a new world order, but not his new world order, not the new world order of war, but a new world order in which people help one another, in which we divide the wealth of the world, this enormous wealth of the world, divided in humane and rational ways. It's possible to do that. So I'm just suggesting that we sort of think about that and feel that there's something that needs to be done, something that can be done, and that we can all participate in. Thank you.
1: That was Wars, Howard Zinn, On Just and Unjust Wars. This classic from the AR Archives was recorded at the University of Wisconsin at Madison in 1991. Howard Zinn, legendary historian and advocate for nonviolence, died in 2010 at the age of 87. He was an integral part of alternative radio, and I was honored to be his friend. His words inspire many the world over. He said, "We don't have to wait for some grand utopian future. To live now as human beings should live, in defiance of all that is bad around us, is in itself a marvelous victory." 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Joe Ritchie is our general manager and editor. I'm David Barsamyan. Thank you for listening.

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1: Kids, women, and elderly people all sitting here. Suddenly, the Israelis send evacuation warnings, and these people get thrown into chaos. They pick themselves up and leave. Half an hour, 45 minutes later, look what happens.
0: Israel orders all Lebanese residents to evacuate southern Lebanon up to the Zahrani River or go to Beirut. Then President Trump threatens to bomb U.S. ally Oman over reported talks with Tehran around joint control of the Strait of Hormuz.
2: It's going to be open to everybody. Nobody's going to control it. It's international waters, and Oman will behave just like everybody else, so we'll have to blow them up. They understand that. They'll be fine.
0: Then, from Bogota to El Fasher, we'll look at a new report on the UAE hiring Colombian mercenaries to fight in Sudan.
3: Since the start of the war in Sudan in 2023, the RSF has been fighting the Sudanese military, vying for control of the country. In late 2024, videos emerged from the aftermath of an ambush in the desert of North Darfur, showing that Colombian military contractors had crossed into Sudan from Libya. We decided to investigate.
0: And finally, the Justice Department announces it's investigating the writer E. Jean Carroll, who's won two civil lawsuits against President Trump around sexual abuse and defamation. All that and more coming up. Welcome to Democracy Now!, democracynow.org, The War and Peace Report. I'm Amy Goodman. Kuwait's military says it activated its air defenses in response to a drone and missile attack after Iranian officials announced they'd struck a military base used by the U.S. in the Persian Gulf region. Iran's Islamic Revolutionary Guard Corps said the attack on an unspecified airbase came in response to U.S. attacks near Bandar Abbas Airport in southern Iran. The renewed violence came as President Trump said during a cabinet meeting at the White House Wednesday he's making progress in negotiating the end of the war, though Trump rejected an Iranian state TV report that he may agree to a deal to restore shipping through the Strait of Hormuz to pre-war levels within a month, with Iran and Oman jointly managing traffic. This is the president being questioned by ABC News reporter Rachel Scott.
4: Would you accept a short-term deal that allows Iran and Oman to control the strait? And would they have to open it immediately, or would you be open to that happening over a period of time?
2: No, the strait's going to be open to everybody.
4: And who would control it?
2: International waters. Nobody's going to control it. We're going to watch over it. We'll watch over it. But nobody's going to control it. That's part of the negotiation that we have. They would like to control it. Nobody's going to control it. It's international waters, and Oman will behave just like everybody else, so we'll have to blow them up. They understand that. They'll be fine.
0: There's been no official response yet from Oman to Trump's threat. Iran's foreign ministry condemned it in a statement as, quote, another dangerous sign of normalization of lawlessness and bullying in international relations, unquote. Israel's intensified its attacks on southern Lebanon after ordering tens of thousands of additional residents to flee their homes or face death, with its latest order targeting all areas south of the Zahrani River. Israel's declared some 14% of Lebanon's territory a combat zone. The expanded forced evacuation orders include most of Tyre, Lebanon's fourth largest city. Meanwhile, Israel's latest attacks have killed at least 14 people, including several children. After headlines, we'll go to Beirut to speak with Ramzi Kais, Lebanon researcher at Human Rights Watch. Israel's continued to attack the Gaza Strip, despite the U.S.-brokered ceasefire that was supposed to have taken effect last October. Al Jazeera reports an overnight strike on a residential building in Al Rimal neighborhood west of Gaza City killed at least 10 people and wounded 20 others. Four children are among the dead. The attack came on the first day of Eid al-Adha, a major Islamic holiday. This is a survivor.
5: At 10, we all woke up to the sounds of rockets. There was no warning of a strike or anything. Suddenly, we heard the sound of rockets and strikes and the screams of children and the screams of women. We in the Gaza Strip have not experienced a real truce or ceasefire for days.
0: Palestinian authorities say Israel's violated the U.S.-backed ceasefire 3,000 times since agreeing to the deal last October, killing more than 900 civilians since then. The Pentagon says it blew up another ship it accused of trafficking narcotics in the eastern Pacific Ocean, the second attack of its kind in 2 days. A short black and white video posted on social media by U.S. Southern Command Wednesday shows a boat suddenly exploding into flames. The bombing killed 2 men. The Pentagon says at least 196 people have been killed in 59 attacks on alleged drug vessels since September, though the U.S. has provided no evidence they were carrying drugs. Human rights groups, including Amnesty International, have called the attacks extrajudicial killings and a form of murder. The World Health Organization warns the Democratic Republic of the Congo faces a catastrophic collision of disease and conflict as cases of the deadly Ebola virus spread across eastern provinces plagued by war. On Wednesday, Uganda closed its border with the DRC as health officials reported the number of confirmed Ebola passed 1,000. Meanwhile, the U.S. Centers for Disease Control and Prevention has asked staff members to volunteer to screen passengers arriving on flights from Congo and Uganda for signs of illness. The request follows sweeping cuts to the CDC and the National Institutes of Health, which have seen thousands of workers laid off during Trump's second term. The U.S. has also formalized its withdrawal from the World Health Organization and gutted USAID programs providing food, water, health care, sanitation, and disease surveillance to countries including the DRC. In Newark, New Jersey, hundreds of prisoners at the ICE jail known as Delaney Hall are continuing their hunger and labor strike, demanding proper food, ventilation, and medical care, and their release from ICE custody. For 5 days, demonstrators have been protesting outside the jail in solidarity with the hunger strikers as federal immigration officers sprayed chemicals and charged at them. The Trump administration continues to deny a hunger strike is ongoing at the jail. On Wednesday, U.S. Congress members Jerry Nadler, Daniel Goldman, and Adriano Espaillat entered the jail. Espaillat said he'd a court order allowing him to conduct an unannounced visit. This is Congressmember Espaillat.
6: There is a hunger strike, and repercussions and retaliations have been launched against the people in the hunger strike. We were informed that 13 of them were moved out since the hunger strike began, that there is repercussions and there is retaliations for people in the hunger strike. There is an active hunger strike by both men and women there.
0: Even though the Department of Homeland Security has denied a hunger strike is going on, so-called border czar Tom Homan has said they are considering force-feeding the prisoners. An Associated Press investigation finds that at least 10 immigrants in ICE jails have all died by suicide since President Trump took office. Since October, 7 deaths have been classified as suicides, the most in the agency's history. ICE has usually recorded one or no deaths annually. The AP found staff at the ICE jails ignored signs of distress, delayed mental health treatment, and failed to monitor prisoners who were already deemed at risk. They also permitted detainees to have access to materials that could be used for self-harm, according to the AP's review of ICE inspection reports and death records. The suicides account for nearly a fifth of the 51 deaths in ICE custody since January of last year. The Justice Department has launched a criminal investigation into the writer E. Jean Carroll. That's according to New York Times and CNN, who report the inquiry is looking into whether E. Jean Carroll committed perjury in a 2022 deposition during her civil lawsuits against Trump. The investigation comes despite a 2024 ruling by a federal appeals court panel in New York that dismissed claims E. Jean Carroll committed perjury. In 2019, Carroll published a memoir describing an encounter in the 1990s when she says Trump sexually assaulted her in a department store dressing room. When Trump denied the account, Carroll sued him and won $5 million in damages, with a unanimous New York jury finding Trump liable for sexual abuse and defamation. After Trump made disparaging remarks about Carroll, she sued him again and won a second defamation judgment for over $83 million. Federal courts have upheld both verdicts, though on Wednesday, the U.S. Supreme Court deferred its decision on whether to hear President Trump's appeal of the $5 million civil verdict. It was the 12th time the Supreme Court has deferred the appeal. We'll have more on this story later in the broadcast. The FBI's arrested a senior CIA official after finding hundreds of gold bars worth more than $40 million in his Virginia home, along with dozens of luxury watches and $2 million in cash. According to court filings, the official, David Rush, requested and was granted large quantities of foreign currency and tens of millions in gold from the CIA for work-related expenses between last November and March. Rush faces charges of criminal theft of public money. He's also accused of forging his academic and military credentials to collect pay worth tens of thousands of dollars. The CIA's internal investigation flagged the misconduct and referred it to the FBI, which searched his home May 18th. Court papers don't explain what CIA work could have required Rush to amass so much gold or why he apparently kept it all at his Virginia home. And CBS News has declined to renew the contract of 60 Minutes journalist Sharon Alfonsi. The move comes 6 months after the news division's editor-in-chief, Barry Weiss, abruptly pulled Alfonsi's report about the Trump administration's use of the notorious Salvadoran prison CECOT to torture and detain immigrants. At the time, Alfonsi protested, saying CBS killed her segment for political reasons, calling it corporate censorship. Weiss had requested several editorial changes and asked the team to request an interview with Stephen Miller, the White House deputy chief of staff behind the Trump administration's immigration crackdown. The report eventually aired a month later, after Canada aired the report first. Alfonsi wrote in a parting statement, quote, "In the coming days, network leadership may attempt to hide behind corporate euphemisms like modernization and restructuring to explain away my departure. Don't be misled. This was not a routine corporate transition. It was a deliberate choice to penalize a journalist for refusing to sanitize factually accurate reporting, and it sends a chilling message to the entire newsroom," she said. Meanwhile, a student journalist who won an academic award funded by CBS News condemned creeping censorship at CBS on Wednesday evening as he accepted a prize at the 47th Annual News Emmy Awards ceremony. Santiago Campos is a high school senior from Washington, D.C., winner of the Mike Wallace Memorial Scholarship, named after the longtime 60 Minutes investigative journalist.
7: As corporate elites take hold, over the very pipes through which our information flows, journalism that serves people becomes increasingly harder to come by, yet ever more crucial. And what the people want is the truth. So if at any time you hesitate to utter the word genocide or remain silent in the face of blatant lies, remember to ask yourself, who is this for?
0: And those are some of the headlines. This is Democracy Now!, democracynow.org, the War and Peace Report. I'm Amy Goodman.
8: And I'm Navneen Sheikh. Welcome to our listeners and viewers across the country and around the world. We begin today's show in Lebanon, where Israel has intensified its attacks on Beirut and southern Lebanon after ordering tens of thousands of additional residents in the south to flee their homes or face death. With its latest order targeting all areas south of the Zahrani River, Israel has declared some 14% of Lebanon's territory as a combat zone. There are 300 towns and villages in this zone, and hundreds of thousands of people used to live there. The expanded forced evacuation orders include most of Tyre, Lebanon's fourth largest city. Since March, over a million people in Lebanon, nearly a fifth of the country's population, have been displaced by the war. Israel's latest attacks have killed at least 14 people, including several children. This is a resident of Tyre.
1: Kids, women, and elderly people all sitting here. Suddenly, the Israelis send evacuation warnings, and these people get thrown into chaos. They pick themselves up and leave. Half an hour, 45 minutes later, look what happens.
0: For the latest news from Lebanon, we're joined by Ramzi Kais, the Lebanon Research Human Rights Watch. He's in Beirut. If you can talk about the significance, Ramzi, of these new evacuation orders, is it for everything south of the Zahrani, which of course is north of the Litani River, and what this involves in the bombing that's taking place?
9: Thanks, Amy, and thanks for having me. And the order issued by the Israel's military spokesperson yesterday covers the entire area south of the Zahrani River, but it also comes after multiple displacement orders have been issued for over 50 villages and towns in Lebanon over the last 36 hours. And then after those displacement orders were issued, there was a blanket order issued by Avichai Adruai, the Israeli military spokesperson, calling on residents of all towns and villages south of the Zahrani River to leave north of the river. As you noted, it's almost 14% of the territory, of the Lebanese territory. Not only that, but this comes in a period where it's, you know, supposedly a ceasefire. But despite this, there has been, just in the last week, Israeli attacks have killed over 180 people. This includes over 9 medical workers, 7 children, 21 women, and in the entire ceasefire period. So from April 16th until today, there's been nearly 1,000 people killed, 975 people, including 48 children, 43 women, and 26 medical workers. When the ceasefire went into effect in April 16, returns were very rare, slow, if at all they took place. And this was particularly because the Israeli military had designated a large area around the border, around 600 square kilometers, as a buffer zone. It demarcated a yellow line, the south of which it told people they're prohibited from going. But despite this, strikes continued across the south, across the Litani, but even north of it. And so we're currently in a supposed ceasefire period, one where hundreds of thousands of people remain displaced. Over 130,000 people remain displaced across 600 shelters across the country, and hundreds of thousands others are displaced in homes that they've rented or with families, putting, you know, great strain on the Lebanese authorities and their abilities to host or provide shelter for displaced people. But more than that, it's hard to see an end in sight. There is no signs that things are slowing down. In fact, on Tuesday, Netanyahu said that he and the Minister of Defense, Israel Katz, have ordered or instructed that there will be a deepening of the operation in Lebanon. Smotrich, the Minister of Defense, a Minister of Finance, and a Minister in the Defense Ministry, has said that for every explosive drone fired by Hezbollah, 10 buildings should fall in Beirut. Once again, I mean, they've both the displacement orders issued for, you know, the blanket displacement for the area south of Zahrani, the high number of displacement orders issued for villages, and the statements by the Israeli authorities showing, you know, complete disregard for the laws of war is not new. But it continues to happen. It continues to happen amidst a supposed ceasefire. And unfortunately, it's not clear where things are going, whether they will continue to escalate. But what is certain, I think, is that unfortunately it is the civilians, those who are displaced, who will be displaced again, who are being killed, that bear the greatest price, or that pay the greatest price.
8: Well, Ramzi, let's go to what Israeli far-right finance minister Bezalel Smotrich said. He said, quote, for every explosive drone, 10 buildings in Beirut should fall.
5: We will not overcome drones like any other. For every explosive drone, 10 buildings in Beirut should fall. The response to a significant threat must be far more significant. We do not respond to strategic threats with fortification, but by changing the rules in the equation. Extracting a deterrent and disproportionate price from the enemy must be a central pillar in our efforts to defend our fighters. These days, we are reshaping the equations against our enemies across all fronts.
8: So, Ramzi, can you respond to what he said? And the reference here to the drones is the fact that Hezbollah is reportedly using fiber optic drones that can evade Israel's defense systems.
9: Yes, exactly. I mean, the statement by Smotrich, this is the same minister that said a few weeks back, or perhaps more than a month ago, that Dahi should be turned into Khan Yunis in Gaza, where, you know, Human Rights Watch, like other groups, have documented war crimes, crimes against humanity, and acts of genocide. He's a minister in the same government where the Minister of Defense, Israel Katz, where, you know, the Prime Minister have said that they've instructed destruction of all homes along Lebanon's border, where they said that hundreds of thousands of Shia residents will not be allowed to return until the safety of Israel's northern residents is guaranteed. And, you know, forced displacement is prohibited under international law. People should be allowed to return when the hostility ceases or the conditions for displacement cease to exist. This is a, you know, the Israeli government has repeatedly not only violated the laws of war, but continues to declare its intention to commit more atrocities, to you know, destroy tens of buildings in Beirut, to destroy all homes along the border. And they're able to do so because there's no restraint on the Israeli military. Countries have not, you know, taken any significant pressure to suspend arms sales or military assistance to Israel, or suspended trade agreements as a result of the egregious violations that continue to be committed, that were committed in Gaza and are now committed in Lebanon. And additionally, I think another point is that there's a responsibility on the Lebanese government, given that there's no avenue for accountability for any of the violations of the laws of war committed in Lebanon, because neither Lebanon nor Israel is a party to the Rome Statute. And Lebanon could and should give jurisdiction to the ICC to investigate and prosecute crimes committed on Lebanese territory since October 2023, because only then would there be a pathway to accountability, documentation, investigation, and potentially accountability mechanisms. But in the current context, we're seeing no restraint both by the actions of the Israeli military and by the statements and intentions to commit more atrocities in Lebanon.
8: And Ramzi, you said earlier that the possibility of reaching some kind of agreement is out of reach, or appears out of reach. And if you could just elaborate on that and the position of the Lebanese government vis-a-vis Hezbollah. Hezbollah completely rejects the talks between Lebanon and Israel, whereas the Lebanese government is hoping that it's only through these direct talks that there might be a resolution.
9: Yeah, the Lebanese government is currently engaged in negotiations with the U.S., with Israel, on bringing the hostilities to a halt. I think when it comes to regular people in Lebanon, the feeling is or civilians, the feeling is that of helplessness, is that of not knowing what is going to happen, and what may influence whether a ceasefire would take place or not. The negotiations that are happening at the top level, whether between Lebanon, Israel, and the U.S., or the U.S. and Iran, but on the ground, it's been more than two and a half years of consistent war, where supposed ceasefire periods are ones that are typically accompanied by near daily attacks, by continued strikes that don't look like a ceasefire at all, and that are a ceasefire in name only. So I think while these negotiations are ongoing, people are really left to themselves just to pass through this period that they've known for the last 2.5 years.
0: Ramzi, we just have 30 seconds, but you wrote, while Israel continues to expand displacement orders across Lebanon, so shameful to see Lebanon's security services dismantling displaced people's tents in this manner. Where should displaced people go if this is how they're being treated by the state, you wrote? And we're showing now video you posted along with those words. Your final response.
9: Yeah, this was a video shared by activists and reporters on the ground in the BL area in central Beirut of security services breaking down the tents of displaced people. There's certainly a large strain on the government, over 130,000 people that are staying in displacement shelters across, you know, 600 shelters in the country. But that doesn't mean that people who are displaced should be treated in an undignified manner where their tents are broken down. Some of these tents belong not only to Lebanese people who are displaced, but to Syrian families, the families of migrant workers, some of the most vulnerable people in the country in the midst of this conflict. Whatever the plans of the state are, they had set up a specially designated area for tents for displaced people. That process should be dignified. And you know, with the security service, it is shameful to see security service breaking down the tens of people that have already suffered so much in this manner.
0: Ramzi Qais, I want to thank you so much for being with us. Lebanon researcher at Human Rights Watch, speaking to us from Beirut. Up next, we look at the latest on the U.S.-Iran negotiations. Back in 20 seconds.

0: Piano Jot by Sunny Singh, performing in our Democracy Now! Studio. This is Democracy Now!, democracynow.org, The War and Peace Report. I'm Amy Goodman with Nermeen Sheikh.
1: Tensions are rising in Iran and the Persian Gulf after Iran and the U.S. traded military strikes early on Thursday, just hours after President Trump said he was getting closer to sealing a deal with Iran. Following the U.S. strikes in the Strait of Hormuz, Iran's Revolutionary Guards say they targeted an unspecified U.S. airbase that was the source of the American strikes. Kuwait's military says it has activated its air defenses in response to a drone and missile attack, and the U.S. military is accusing Iran of violating the ceasefire agreement by attacking Kuwait. During a cabinet meeting at the White House Wednesday, President Trump warned the Gulf state of Oman, a longtime U.S. ally, that it would face a bombing campaign if it entered into an agreement with Iran to share control over the Strait of Hormuz. This is an exchange with ABC News reporter Rachel Scott.
2: Would you accept a short-term deal that allows Iran and Oman to control the strait? And would they have to open it immediately, or would you be open to that happening over a period of time?
3: No, the strait's going to be open to everybody.
2: And who would control it?
3: International waters. Nobody's going to control it. We're going to watch over it. We'll watch over it. But nobody's going to control it. That's part of the negotiation that we have. They would like to control it. Nobody's going to control it. It's international waters, and Oman will behave just like everybody else, so we'll have to blow them up. They understand that. They'll be fine.
0: Have to blow them up, President Trump said about Oman, U.S. ally. President Trump also said he felt no pressure from the looming midterm elections to make a deal. He also suggested signing a deal with Iran might be contingent on more Arab and Muslim countries signing the Abraham Accords.
3: And we'd like to have the countries we were talking about, with Saudi Arabia, UAE, Qatar, and the others, we'd like to have them immediately join the, and Steve Witkoff is working on that with Jared and some others, but would like to have them join the Abraham Accords. It'll be historic if they do it. And we would, I think they owe that to us, to be honest. I'm not sure we should make the deal if they don't sign.
0: For more on all of this, we're joined by Robert Malley, the Middle East Program Director at the International Crisis Group, was a senior Middle East official under Presidents Clinton, Obama, and Biden, and most recently former U.S. Special Envoy for Iran in the Biden administration, co-author with Hussein Agha of the new book, Tomorrow is Yesterday, Life, Death, and the Pursuit of Peace in Israel-Palestine. Robert, welcome back to Democracy Now! First, talk about the U.S. threatening to blow up its own ally, I should say Trump threatening to blow up Oman around sharing control of the Strait of Hormuz, and then go into the Abraham Accords.
4: Yeah, well, first, thanks for having me. Listen, we could spend hours trying to dissect every statement by the president. It's not clear that it's particularly useful because he says the most extravagant things. Yesterday may have taken the cake in some respects, threatening to blow up Oman, but also making this connection between a negotiation with Iran and expanding the Abraham Accords, including to Saudi Arabia and Qatar, and making this strange argument that somehow they owe it to the president, even though, if anything, right now what they have towards the president is real resentment because he's the one who got them into this mess. It's because of his unlawful, unnecessary war that the Strait of Hormuz is closed. So I don't know by what logic he thinks that they owe him something because he's going to get them out, perhaps, of the mess that he created. In any event, it's a completely illusory, elusive chase. There is not a chance at all that Qatar or Saudi Arabia coming out of this war with this Israeli government and this in this context are going to normalize relations with Israel. One hopes that he just threw that out and will quickly forget it. But if it becomes, in his mind, a condition for a deal, this simply won't be one.
1: And Robert, you were one of the key negotiators for the 2015 Iran nuclear deal during the Obama administration. And several people are now speculating that whatever deal emerges between Iran and the U.S., it will not be very different from the 2015 deal. Could you just elaborate on that?
4: I mean, you know, the situation is different from 2015, so the comparison is going to be very inexact. Iran is not in the position it was before. It has discovered a tool, the control of the Strait of Hormuz, that it didn't really know it had, or if it knew it had it, it wasn't prepared to use it. Its nuclear program is in a very different state than it was in 2015. In some ways, it's weak because it's been bombed. In other ways, it's strong because Iran has accumulated irreversible knowledge. I think the comparison in some ways is sort of a futile exercise. I don't want the president to think that whatever deal he reaches is going to be worse than the JCPOA, because that will just give him another incentive not to conclude a deal. I think the main question is, number one, what this war shows and where we are today demonstrates that his decision to withdraw from the deal in 2018 was a completely reckless and absurd one, because we're now in a position where we're renegotiating issues that had already been settled and negotiating a new issue that never should have been on the table in the first place, which is reopening the Strait of Hormuz. The one lesson, though, the comparison where I think some of the critics of the JCPOA are having a very hard time with the current reality, is that the two main criticisms of the Joint Comprehensive Plan of Action, number one, was that Iran retained its right, what it considered its right, to enrich uranium, something that critics thought never should have been the case. And second, the deal never addressed issues like Iran's ballistic missile program, its support for regional allies, or its drone program. Whatever deal comes out of the current negotiations, one thing is for sure, Iran will retain what it considers its right to enrich, and the deal will not touch on those other issues that I just mentioned. So the logic of the deal, even if the details will be different, the basic construct of the deal, which is nuclear constraints in exchange for sanctions relief, that's the only deal that's on offer. And again, we should never have been in the position we're in now. The president's decision to rip up the deal, to impose maximum pressure sanctions, and then to go to war has left us in a weaker position and without any option for getting a deal that would be dramatically different from the one that was concluded in 2015 at best.
1: Well, Robert, you're back at the International Crisis Group. You were previously the president, now Middle East Program Director. The latest Crisis Group monitor on Iran has, of course, as you have too now, cautioned against any speculation about the deal because it's not clear exactly what it contains yet, but also elaborates on a new institutional arrangement Iran has made around the Strait of Hormuz. The so-called Persian Gulf Strait Authority was formalized by Iran's Supreme National Security Council earlier this month on the 18th, 19th of May, which, quote, and this is taken from the Crisis Group monitor, document, quote, appears designed to turn ad hoc Revolutionary Guards interdictions into a permanent regulatory apparatus. Vessels seeking transit must file ownership details, insurance documentation, crew manifests, and cargo declarations with the authority before receiving a permit. Now, this is presumably entirely unacceptable, not only to the U.S., but also to Gulf countries. If you could talk about the significance of this and where it might fit into any potential deal.
4: Right. Well, so first, just a reminder, I said it earlier, but we're now negotiating over an issue that wasn't even existing before the war. And the main topic of negotiation is opening the strait that was not closed prior to the launching of this illegal war. So that's point number one. Point number two, yes, what Iran, it's discovered that it has this ability, again, it always had it, but it's now put it into practice, of stopping and restarting and imposing conditions for vessels to cross the Strait of Hormuz. That is something that is unacceptable under international law. It's unacceptable to the neighbors, as you just said. The point is, it's a reality. And so when President Trump says Iran will not be in control of the strait at the end of this, if there's a deal, he's right in one respect, which is I suspect the deal will not entrench and formalize any form of control like the one you just mentioned. On the other hand, it's a statement of fact that if at any point Iran is dissatisfied with the implementation of the deal or feels like it's being violated or for any other reason, it decides to close the Strait of Hormuz or to impose conditions, it can do so. But I do think, I mean, the one of the reasons why the negotiations are complicated is that Iran is insisting that it wants some form of economic relief for the damage that was caused by this war. And the most obvious one from its perspective, other than sanctions relief, is imposing some kind of toll, some kind of payment system in the Strait of Hormuz. Very difficult, as you said, for the neighbors to accept it. They're trying to see whether they could do something in which some of the proceeds of that tolling system or that fee system could be shared with other Gulf countries. That's going to be a very tough sell, again, for the neighbors. But the reality remains, at this point, Iran has proven and demonstrated that it has this ability to switch the light on or off in terms of transit through the Strait of Hormuz. And that's something, that's one of the legacies of this war that everyone is going to have to contend with.
0: So the Iran monitor of your group, the International Crisis Group, has criticized the U.S. position for, quote, being mired in confusion. Now Trump says he doesn't care about the midterm elections, but there's been speculation suggesting, to say the least, that domestic considerations are weighing in heavily and that may force Trump's hand to reach an agreement fast. But according to other observers, this may no longer be the case following the Supreme Court's decision on redistricting. If you can respond to that, also the war pushing President Trump's approval ratings to an all-time low.
4: Yeah, so obviously, I'm not in the president's head. It's not somewhere I'm going to speculate getting into. But I do think listening to him, and let's put it this way, if you were an Iranian official listening to the president every other day saying he doesn't care about the midterms, he's not in a hurry, I think every time he says it, they believe it's proof of the opposite, that he's sort of protesting too much and he's trying to project an air of confidence, an air of not caring about what will happen at the midterms, what will happen to his political fortunes. I think that's very hard to believe, at least from their perspective. So they, every time they say it, they view it as confirmation that they hold that upper hand in terms of who is more in a hurry to reach a deal. Now, I think, watching the president, myself, I'm confused, because you would have thought that given the poll numbers, and this is one of the most, if not the most unpopular war waged by the United States in decades, one can't even think of a precedent where there was not even a rallying around the flag, instinct at first. This has been unpopular from day one, and it's only grown more unpopular since. It's having a drag on the economy. It's having a drag on the Republican Party's prospects in the midterms. So you'd think that the president would really try to get out of this war. And he's had many, many exit ramps since he first launched it. He hasn't really seized them. He's changed. He's gone back and forth. He's zigzagged. And I think what that reflects is the president is torn. On the one hand, yes, he sees the politics. I'm sure that people, his chief of staff, vice president, are telling him, beware, this is

0: through all these ups and downs when we think we're going to reach a deal a week ago, a few days ago, and now, who knows?
1: And Robert, finally, we just have 30 seconds. If you could comment on the fact that Iran has at least partially lifted its internet blackout in the country, the longest in history, 88 days, and what this might say about what the Iranian government feels its position is vis-a-vis its own population.
0: I don't know, and I don't want to speculate. I'm not there. I'm not sure how widely open it actually is. So I think you'd have to ask people who are there and who are witnessing it. Certainly, closing the internet has been an economic drag for Iran. I think they have found that it's very difficult to do business without the internet. I think it's a great difficulty for them. On the other hand, they have security considerations. They are probably afraid of what some of the people in their country feel and also of outside interference. So we're going to have to see whether it really is materializes and how open it actually is. That's one of the sideshows in this conflict.
2: Robert Malley, I want to thank you so much for being with us. Middle East Program Director at the International Crisis Group, former U.S. Senior Middle East official under Presidents Clinton, Obama, and Biden. His new book out, he co-authored, is called Tomorrow's Yesterday, Life, Death, and the Pursuit of Peace in Israel-Palestine. This is Democracy Now!, democracynow.org, The War and Peace Report. I'm Amy Goodman with Nermeen Sheikh.
1: We turn now to Sudan. A new report by Human Rights Watch has found Colombian mercenaries accused of committing war crimes in Sudan were trained in military bases in the United Arab Emirates. The report outlines since 2024, the Abu Dhabi-based security company Global Security Services Group hired hundreds of Colombian private military contractors who were then deployed to Sudan to fight alongside the rapid support forces. Human Rights Watch found evidence that the private military contractors were in El Fasher in October 2025 when the RSF seized the key city and committed widespread massacres and rape. The report adds to evidence of the UAE's involvement in the war in Sudan despite repeated denials.
2: For more, we're joined now in London by Joey Shea, senior UAE researcher at Human Rights Watch, author of the new report from Bogota to El Fasher. So, Joey, if you can lay this out, and how did you find the Colombians to go on the record about being deployed to Sudan to assist the RSF? And if you can put this in a bigger political context for those who aren't following this carefully, the significance of what the RSF is doing in Sudan.
3: Absolutely, and thanks, Amy, for having me. Our investigation documented how this Abu Dhabi-based security company, Global Security Services Group, has apparently hired hundreds of these Colombian fighters before they were deployed to fight alongside, arm in arm, with the Rapid Support Forces, an armed group accused of war crimes and crimes against humanity in Sudan. Now, since the beginning of the war in Sudan 3 years ago, there has been a steady drip of reporting, mounting evidence, pointing to the fact that the UAE has been militarily supporting the Rapid Support Forces. The New York Times, UN experts, human rights organizations like ours have repeatedly reported on UAE military support to the RSF. And yet the international community has remained silent. To this day, not a single EU member state, the EU, the US, the UK, has publicly called out the UAE's role in helping to fund, support, and militarily support the Rapid Support Forces. Now, when it comes to our investigation, we were able to conduct firsthand interviews with some of the Colombian contractors who were deployed to Sudan. Now, this research was incredibly difficult. It took quite a bit of time to convince these contractors to speak with me. And this research was also corroborated by a deep open source investigation. Thankfully for us, Colombian contractors are not very hygienic with their social media presence. So we were able to get a lot of information from their own TikTok accounts and other social media that they posted publicly and geolocate them in these sensitive UAE military sites before they were then deployed to Sudan. And I think what is most important about our report is that these contractors transited through sensitive UAE military sites, military bases in the UAE where they received training by Emirati nationals before they were deployed to Sudan.
1: So, Joey, could you talk about this Colombia-based recruitment agency, A4SI, what the origin

0: origins of this company are and what role they've played in sending Colombian mercenaries to Sudan to support the RSF. This organization, this agency, was sanctioned by the U.S. Treasury in December 2025.
1: So A4SI is the Colombia-based recruitment company that was responsible for recruiting the retired Colombian personnel before they were apparently hired by Global Security Services Group, the UAE-based company that we believe hired the contractors and which has very strong ties to UAE authorities, including senior members of the UAE ruling family. And as you said, A4SI was sanctioned by the U.S. Treasury Department in December of last year. And yet GSSG, Global Security Services Group, which we believe has apparently hired these contractors, paid them, has not been sanctioned, nor its CEO, a man named Mohammed Hamdan Al-Zabi. And in our report, we are calling for the U.S. Treasury Department, the EU, allies of the UAE to investigate GSSG and investigate its CEO, Mohammed Hamdan Al-Zabi, with a view to imposing sanctions, because at the core of this operation, we believe are UAE authorities. And it's sort of like if you're going to sanction A4SI without sanctioning GSSG, you're cutting off one arm of the octopus without getting to the heart of the operation.
2: Joey, what does UAE have to gain by this intensification of conflict in Sudan? UAE, a close U.S. ally.
1: Yeah, so this UAE's apparent support to the RSF is part of a broader pattern whereby the UAE has been intervening in neighboring conflicts for over a decade. Human Rights Watch has consistently documented how the UAE has intervened as far back as Yemen in 2014, 2015, and then in Libya in the war between 2019 and 2020, and now in Sudan. And we really see how the UAE uses these neighboring conflicts to project its political and economic influence abroad. And again, Human Rights Watch has documented scores of human rights violations that are linked with UAE's intervention. In Yemen, in both Yemen and Libya, we documented scores of indiscriminate and disproportionate airstrikes on civilians and civilian objects. And particularly in southern Yemen, we also documented how the UAE financed, trained, and supported abusive local forces which detained civilians in terribly violent counterterrorism operations. So it's not just about Sudan. And with each of these violent interventions, the UAE still has not received any accountability and has not yet been called out by name by the international community. And in the context of Sudan, we're still relying on these ambiguous and weak statements calling out external actors fueling the war, rather than naming names and calling out the UAE.
0: And finally, Joey, before we conclude, why Colombia, and are there other states that the UAE, fighters from other states that the UAE has been recruiting?
1: There may be other fighters of other nationalities that UAE-linked entities have recruited. We weren't really able to verify those accounts. But the relationship between UAE authorities and Colombian retired personnel goes back to 2011 when Mohammed bin Zayed, the current UAE president, started to build an 800-person battalion, a foreign legion comprised entirely of Colombian military personnel. Well, at this time, this foreign legion was legal, the recruitment effort was public, but that was sort of the start of this relationship between UAE authorities and Colombian retired personnel. Colombia provides a very fertile recruitment ground that after years of internal armed conflict, There's also, you know, retired personnel who are incredibly well trained. Also, they're trained on U.S. equipment, of which the UAE's military is also trained. So there's lots of interoperability between the two forces there. And we also saw Colombian fighters pop up, supported by the UAE in Yemen as well, starting in 2015. So this relationship goes back more than a decade.
2: I want to thank you so much for being with us, Joey Shea, senior UAE researcher at Human Rights Watch. We'll link to your report, From Bogota to El Fasher. Coming up, the Justice Department has announced it's investigating the writer E. Jean Carroll, who's won two civil lawsuits against President Trump over sexual abuse and defamation. Back in 20 seconds.

0: Women of the World by Amadou and Mariam in our Democracy Now! Studio. This is Democracy Now!, democracynow.org. I'm Amy Goodman with Nermeen Sheikh.
1: We end today's show with the latest news that the Justice Department has launched a criminal investigation into the writer E. Jean Carroll. According to the New York Times and CNN, the inquiry is looking into whether Carroll committed perjury in a 2022 deposition. That's despite a 2024 ruling by a federal appeals court panel that dismissed claims E. Jean Carroll committed perjury. In 2019, Carroll published a memoir describing an encounter in the 1990s when she says Trump sexually assaulted her in a department store dressing room. When Trump denied the account, Carroll sued him and won $5 million in damages, with a unanimous New York jury finding Trump liable for sexual abuse and defamation.
0: After Trump made disparaging remarks about E. Jean Carroll, she sued him again and won a second defamation judgment for over $83 million. Federal courts have upheld both verdicts, though on Wednesday, the U.S. Supreme Court deferred its decision on whether to hear President Trump's appeal of the $5 million civil verdict. It was the 12th time the Supreme Court has deferred the appeal. We'll have more right now with Deborah Turkheimer, professor of law at Northwestern University and the author of Credible, Why We Doubt Accusers and Protect Abusers. Professor Turkheimer, if you can respond to this latest news that I think have rocked many in this country. President Trump faces paying E. Jean Carroll close to $90 million, and now his own Department of Justice is criminally investigating her. Can you talk about the grounds and the history of this case?
2: Yes, I can do that. Thanks for having me. I guess we need to go back to October 2022. During the discovery phase of E. Jean Carroll's lawsuit, she was deposed. And one of the questions that she was asked pertained to whether she was getting any outside funding for her legal fees. And she answered no. This Department of Justice investigation into perjury charges centers on that particular response. So it's a very small piece of this lawsuit. Donald Trump has tried over and over again to impugn E. Jean Carroll's credibility around the sexual abuse allegations. That has been unsuccessful over and over again. So this is about the question of whether she knew when she answered no to that question about outside legal funding that in fact billionaire Reid Hoffman had contributed some money to her case, to her lawyers, to enable this to actually come forward, because as we know, it's very expensive to sue civilly, and particularly to go up against someone with the resources of Donald Trump. So this perjury investigation centers on that deposition. It's unusual in so many ways, Amy.
0: Explain those ways.
2: So there are some very technical, obstacles to proving perjury in this case that I'm thinking about even at this very early stage of an investigation. So one point to make is that E. Jean Carroll must have willfully or knowingly lied under oath in this deposition. If she simply made a mistake, if she wasn't aware of whatever funding arrangement was in place, that's not perjury. A second point is that the statement must have some material bearing on the likely outcome of the case. Here, when E. Jean Carroll's allegations went to trial ultimately, the judge decided that none of this should even come into evidence. It was too tangential to bear in any meaningful way on the case. So that materiality requirement is going to be tough. The venue is unusual here. Why Chicago, you might ask? Well, it's unclear. Apparently, there may be some connection to one of Reid Hoffman's nonprofits, but venue is ordinarily in the location where an offense occurred. There's no allegation that the funding of the legal fees was itself improper. So I find that to be curious. And then the last point is probably the most important, which is there is a due process right not to be the victim of any kind of selective or vindictive prosecution. And it's very apparent on the face of this that the use of the Justice Department to go after E. Jean Carroll in this way is completely unprecedented. It is an obvious indication that Donald Trump continues to go after E. Jean Carroll in this vendetta. And in this case, he's using the taxpayer funded Justice Department to do that. These cases are brought in our name, in the name of the people of the United States, and it's frankly galling.
1: I mean, so what broader concerns arise from this Department of Justice investigating someone who has successfully sued a sitting president?
2: Well, there is no precedent for anything like this. To take one question and answer in a civil case and to use that as the basis for this federal investigation, it raises questions about the allocation of resources. Why is this a federal case? Why is it in the interest of justice to go after E. Jean Carroll at this moment in time? And I think the inescapable conclusion is that the Justice Department is being used to pursue Donald Trump's continuing revenge tour against E. Jean Carroll. I will also note that unlike cases against James Comey, Letitia James, Adam Schiff, Jerome Powell, E. Jean Carroll is and always has been a private citizen. And so there's something about this instance that I think may strike people as even more egregious than some examples in the past where selective or vindictive prosecution is very much in the mix. This seems different. And I should say it's yet another example of the ways in which Donald Trump has tried to silence E. Jean Carroll, has tried to deter her from coming forward, has tried to threaten her into keeping quiet. Even if this investigation goes nowhere, even if there are no successful perjury charges, as I suspect in the end, there will be no successful perjury charges, it's hugely daunting to know that you are being investigated by the Justice Department.
3: And it's very interesting that he does this at the time of the theatrical release of the film about her called Ask E. Jean. And also that this came out after yesterday. If you can, in this last 30 seconds, explain what the Supreme Court did in E. Jean's case.
2: So the Supreme Court is continuing to sort of kick the can down the road when it comes to deciding whether Donald Trump has any reason not to pay the judgment against him. It seems as if they may be waiting for his appeal to come up in the second case. You mentioned that there were two verdicts against him, one for around $5 million, one for around $83 million. And it may be that they're sort of waiting to consolidate his arguments. We won't know for a bit. But right now, the Supreme Court is sort of sitting on these cases.
3: Deborah Turkheimer, we want to thank you so much for being with us, professor of law at Northwestern University and the author of the book Credible: Why We Doubt Accusers and Protect Abusers. That does it for today's show. I'll be in Great Barrington today for the 20th anniversary of the Berkshire International Film Festival, where Steal the Story, Please is the opening film, the film about Democracy Now! And independent media. Tomorrow, I'm headed to Tucson, Arizona, for Friday night and Saturday, a fundraiser for KXCI Community Radio in Tucson. That's at 10:30 in the morning. The film showing at 1 on Saturday and through the week. And then on Saturday night, I'll be in Phoenix for the showing of the film, doing the Q&A afterwards. Next week, Tampa celebrating KFAI Community Radio. And on Sunday, will be in Miami. You can check our website the following week in Vermont and Burlington and Montpelier and St. Johnsbury and more. I'm Amy Goodman with Nermeen Sheikh. Go to democracynow.org for all the details. Thanks so much for joining us.

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3: 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A man is really small when he's 6 inches laying flat on his back.
4: Heart is full of heat. He butters, cries, and a dark shadow falls over this troll. From the ashes of a once great fandom has risen a meme, an LOL that must be liked. We look to the airwaves for a vindicator, someone to strike fear in the dark basement of the parents who created him. The battle between fan and smark has begun. With a head on his shoulders stands the smart fan, a speaker of truths with a voice of silence and a radio show of justice. This is Ring Rust.

0: Nate Deuce from right here in sunny St. John's, Newfoundland, with the single For Fake Friends he put out a few years ago. I just really like that I see snakes in the grass time to mow the lawn. Anyway. This is Fatboy Mark Jabroni. 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Let's say two shows to magnificent about this week. So let's drop it like it's hot tag media. 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All Elite Wrestling's Double or Nothing, May 24th at Louis Armstrong Stadium in Queens, New York.
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0: A tantric, yet expected, so you'd better be up for it, fella. 12 matches. We're satisfying your woman sexually in this show. So here's Captain Tennille to make sure you start smiling again. Three matches occurred on the Double or Nothing buy-in. In a 5-minute time limit elimination match for the future AEW Women's Tag Team title match, Divine Domination, Megasus Megan Bain, and Colossal Lena Cross beat the Honor Club Cocktail Lounge, Zeta Steel, and Viva Van when the former OVW Women's Champion pinned the former WWE LFG contestant with a double choke slam. Then, in trios action, Death Riders, Claudio Castagnoli, Daniel Garcia, and Wheeler Yuta defeated the Ops, the Pride of Wrestling, Anthony Bowens, Hook, and the wrestler, Katsuyori Shibata, when the former Antonio Cesaro pinned the former acclaimed hype man with a diving uppercut. And in the buy-in main event, such as it was, in a 10-man tag team action, any excuse to have Harley Cameron at ringside, Boom and Doom, Big Boom AJ, and QT Marshall, and the conglomeration, Ring of Honor Hall of Famer Mark Briscoe and two-thirds of the AEW World Trios Champions Breakfast Marmosa, Orange Cassidy and Roderick Strong, beat Shane Taylor Promotions, Shane Taylor, Anthony Ogogo, ROH Pure Champion Lee Moriarty, and the Infantry, Captain Sean Dean and Carly Bravo, when AJ pinned Bravo with a triple-team powerbomb.

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Parkmaster from right here in sunny St. John's, Newfoundland, from their album Freak Me Out the Deluxe with Methadone. Hi to Natalia and the various other members of Popmaster who may or may not be tuning in to hear me play the song, or at least they liked what I mentioned on her post about previously being the lead singer for Popmaster. That Inception? Not really. Predetermination, probably, I guess. And before that, Terror, with the title track from their album Still Suffer, which was the theme for this year's AW Double or Nothing. This is Fanboy Mark Jabroni. You're listening to Ring Rust, originating on CHMR 93.5 FM, and podcasting via Podomatic and other sources that say then, at the Double or Nothing buy-in comes on the air, in a New York street fight, I quit match for the AEW World Tag Team titles, challengers reeking of awesomeness, WWE Hall of Famer Adam Copeland and Instant Classic Christian Cage defeated champions FTR, Dax Harwood and Cash Wheeler, when the Rated R Superstar made the former Scott Dawson submit by raking a wooden weapon covered in nails, named Spike, across his face, which was handed to Cope by his wife and fellow WWE Hall of Famer, Glamazon Beth Copeland. Next, the AEW International titles on the line, as challenger and IWGP World Heavyweight Champion The Alpha, Konosuke Takeshita, beat titleist The Rainmaker, Katsuka Okada, with a raging fire. After the match, a returning protostar Carl Fletcher turned his back on the new champion. And then, in an Owen Hart Foundation Women's Tournament quarterfinals match, ROH Women's World Champion Athena defeated Mina Shirakawa with an O-face.

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from her album Aura. That was Rachel Cousins featuring Bob Dylan with Summer Lovin'. And before that, Mikey Ruckus and Miss Katana Blade, Looking Out For Me, as used by the fallen goddess Athena, the forever Ring of Honor women's champion. Well, not forever as in when Fabulous Moolah was the WWF women's champion, because they forgot they have a women's title and she was champion for more than 20 years. So, I mean, she's defending it. I don't know if the Fabulous Moolah just even forgot to take it with her at some point. She's just like, yeah, okay. Someone walked by and said, that's an awful nice accessory you've got there. And then just walked off. It's like even they forgot it was a women's title. This is Fabo Mark Jabroni. You're listening to Ring Rust, originating on 93.5 CHMR FM and podcasted via Podomatic and other sources that say. Up next, in a no time limit match for the AEW Continental title, champion John Moxley made challenger and AEW World Trios co-champion Kyle O'Reilly tap out with an ankle lock. Then, in an Owen Hart Foundation men's tournament quarterfinals match, Will Ospreay pinned ROH Hall of Famer Samoa Joe with a hidden blade. And in the second Owen Hart Foundation men's tournament quarterfinals bout of the night, Swerve Strickland beat ROH world champion Bandido with a house call. Hey, could we talk about the Glamazons AEW theme for a minute, though? I mean, seriously.

0: 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You won't hear this anywhere else, but the Canadian government has made contact with aliens. And they are covering it up because the aliens aren't politically correct enough. No respect for the taxpayers.
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0: KW is on the road all summer long, a very special Saturday night, Saturday, June 6th. We're going to be at the Hot Point Davis Arena, a special pre-1400th episode. You don't want to miss that one. Then on Friday, June 12th, London, Kentucky, the Laurel London Optimist Club. Doors open at 6. Tickets start at just $10. Then on Saturday, June 13th, Country Boy Brewing, Georgetown, Kentucky. 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

Discarded out of Halifax from their album Not From This Town with Joyful Bits. I know all about that. And before that, Ultra Bridge, This Is War from their album Pawns and Kings, as used by Glamazon, Beth Copeland, Beth Phoenix, Beth whatever, however you want to refer to her, as her AEW theme that they played on Double or Nothing. I just liked it so much I wanted to play it, even though the last thing I mentioned wasn't Beth Phoenix. This is Jaguar Mark Chabrini. You're listening to Ring Rust, originating on 93.5 CHMR FM, and podcasted via Podomatic and other varying podcasting sources that say then the AEW Women's World title is on the line in a four-way match, which sees champion the Toxic Spider Tekla defeat Chris Statlander with a stomp in a match that also featured Jamie Hayter and Hikaru Shida. Up next, in the Stadium Stampede match, the Uber team of Jericho Stadium Stampedeitude, Uberstar Jericho Proportions, Chris Jericho, the Hurt Syndicate, Bobby Lashley and Shelton Benjamin, Young Bucks, Matt and Nick Jackson, and every on-screen Tarzan has been clean-shaven, Jungle Jack Perry and the cleaner, Kenny Omega, beat Demanding Excellence, Ricochet, Gates of Agony, Teo Leona, and Bishop... The Dogs, Clark Connors and David Finley, and Callous Family Values, Andrade El Idolo and AEW National Champion Mark Davis, when the Uberstar of Jericho Clean Proportions pinned the former Soldier of Savagery with a lion salt. After the match, the King of My World puts himself through a table in reverence to the late Sabu, because they were in what? Was he from Queens? Were they near the ECW arena? What am I missing here? And then in the Double or Nothing main event, we have the AEW World Championship title versus hair match, where challenger Maxwell Jacob Friedman defeated champion Darby Allin with an Avalanche Tombstone Piledriver to not only secure his third world title, but save his lovely mane of hair too. Hey, on an unrelated note, remember when Swerve Strickland and Harley Cameron put out a song a few years ago? No reason. Squirrel!

0: but I feel so sorry for any man that would let you come out here without him. Ain't no shadow to doubt it.
1: Yeah.
0: I know a place downtown, great view of the city. Plus so the stars pretty. Up above, why you looking so pretty? I got the tab at the bar, tell me what were you drinking? I can tell what you're thinking.
1: Yeah.
0: Soft spoken little mama, heard you come from Atlanta, covered in everything designer. Why we listen to Panna? Ass like an onion, make me wanna cry. Ever looked at your ex? I had to wonder why. Why he didn't try to keep you by his side? It's my time to shine.
2: Well, yeah.
0: Guess one man's fault is another's prize. We gon' dance tonight.
3: Shake it for the dawn. I've been waiting just to stand behind you. Got a body of a big stallion. Let's drink until it's gone. Celebrate the Christmas police.

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Kayla Rockingbirds from right here in sunny St. John's, Newfoundland, from their album Drowning in a Moment of Enlightenment. You heard me. But these are the things. I played them during the What Have You Done for Canadian Rock Lately edition of the Friday Morning Markout this morning. If you like what you heard there, hit me up and I'll let you know when you can tune in to me actually playing that again, or I can point you in the direction of the band and whatnot. So, and before that, Harley Cameron and Swerve City with Dance the Night Away from her Spotify page. 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That now I'm going to take a quick intermission. Feel free to pop out to concessions, get yourself some snacks, maybe some merch. I'm sure the performers would really appreciate it.

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Randy Savage framed Roger Rabbit. And when the apple fell on Newton's head, the Macho Man had already taken a bite out of it.

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Stephen B. Lawrence from right here in, I don't know if he's from St. John's, but anyway, from Newfoundland anyway, the title track from his album Country Boy. And before that, this week's Macho Fact. This is Fabulous Mark Jabroni. You're listening to Ray Rust, originating on 93.5 CHMRFM and podcasted via Podomatic and other podcasting sources that say now it's time for this week's Wrestler Birthdays. May 23rd, Alex Shelley, Bray Wyatt, Drew Carey, Kiana James, Donna Cristiello, and Yusuf Turk. May 24th, D'Angelo De Niro, the former Elijah Burke. He's the only one who has a birthday on the 24th, apparently. May 25th, Alberto El Patron, Bo Dallas, Mil Muertes, Hiro Saito, Miles Bourne, Roman Reigns, and Ren Sinclair. May 26th, the late Ashley Massaro, Commander Aziz, who is yet to provide a sufficient amount of light. Aziz Light, which I'm sure is what he was named after. Someone was a big nerd. And Miranda Alizé, Simon Diamond, Steve Macklin, and Trick Williams. May 27th, Buddy Wayne, Eric Bischoff, Natalia Neidhart, and Delilah Doom, a.k.a. Gloria Glitter, in Women of Wrestling. May 28th, Barry Orton, Joseph Connors, Kamala, Headbanger Mosh, and Seth Rollins. And May 29th, Brian Kendrick, the Brian Kendrick, I believe is how he was going by for a while there, the Walking Weapon Josh Alexander, Nia Jax, Ridge Holland, Konosuke Takeshita, Hornswoggle, and former ECW champion Steve Corino.

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0: Glass Soul Down from right here in sunny St. John's, Newfoundland, from the album The Perfect Disaster with Break Your Faith. And before that, Disturbed, A Welcome Burden from ECW Anarchy Rocks. This is Fairmore Mark Jabroni. 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
0: May 2021 was quite a month for me as a fan of wrestling music and wrestling music. Platinum Max Caster and Anthony Bowens were tearing it up on the All Elite Wrestling Tag Team roster, and Max himself was making friends as only he could by producing diss tracks for both his singles and their tag team rivals. Then, critically acclaimed, drops in I'm One Seriously Happy Fanboy. So here are three of my favorite tracks from that album in this week's Three-Way Dance-Off.

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2: You don't want to do anything stupid in the ring, but against some guys, just showing up for the match is stupid.
3: This next one goes out to Hangman. Literally. One by one, the Acclaimed slowly picked apart the Dark Order until it led to a showdown with Adam Hangman Page on Dynamite. The song also goes out to...

0: those.
1: Certainly saw a classic tonight.
2: And that's this week's Through It Ends Off. Three songs from the album Critically Acclaimed Volume 1, which I doubt there's going to be a Critically Acclaimed Volume 2, released May of 2021. So right there was the winner of this week's Through It Ends Off, Damn It Feels Good to Be Elite. Before that, High Horse, and starting things off, Be Like Us, all from the Shook Crew. This is Fabio Marchibroni. 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day, WWE's Clash in Italy, May 31st at the Inalpi Arena in Turin, Italy, ESPN Unlimited in the Dish United States at Diabetesburg, Netflix in most international markets around the world, which isn't flat, Supersport in Sub-Saharan OBFM Africa, and Abima in Kyrgyzstania. Five matches announced so far, with a few more likely to be added between now and Sunday, possibly, as Captain
3: Get it on!
2: Roman Reigns will defend his WWE World Championship against Jacob Fatu in Tribal Combat, which is essentially a no disqualification match, so I think it'd be safe to say that this will be the main event, eh? I just wanted to talk about it now so I could talk about the other matches that I wanted to play a song for, because how many times have I played a Roman Reigns song? And the WWE Women's Intercontinental title is on the line. As champion, the man, Becky Lynch, defends against challenger, Solo Ruka.

0: glitz, sparkle, bliss.
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0: Ozzy from their album Happenstance with Balls to the Wall. And before that, Cifo Dal or whatever, with Celtic Invasion, which was Becky Lynch's original NXT theme song. I don't know if it was her original. It was the one that she was most known for, I think.
1: Before having...
0: Well, she's kind of really had a lot of... You know, most of her, if not all of her theme songs, have really been great, so... This is Admiral Mark Jabroni. 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Say then, Jade Cargill challenges Rhea Ripley for the WWE Women's Championship. Up next, Oba Femi gets to flog Brock Lesnar one more time. Either that, or the Beast gets to tear apart the Conqueror. Flip a coin, either works for me. And in hopefully the main event, since, you know, supposed to be the promotion's top title, I roll the undisputed WWE titles on the line as champion American Dream Cody Rhodes defends against challenger Gunther.

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0: Jeff Healy Band from the album Feel This with Evil and Here to Stay. Before that, Def Rebel, Symphony No. 9 in E minor, as used by Gunther when he was known as Walter. And that was a much better wrestling name, really. Like, Gunther is just sort of, I don't really need to clarify that, I don't need to quantify that, it's just sort of. Walter is that much, well, I mean, it's not an intimidating name, I guess, but that's what you have him go to the ring to do.
1: That's it for another show, kiddies. Check me out on Facebook, where you can keep track of all of the news that's right on the mark, from around ringside to the latest concerts. 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Later days.

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Normal from their album Sitting on Snaps with Vacant Night Sky. This is Fatboy Mark Jabroni. You're listening to the Cavalcade of Rupert Swank on 93.5 CHMFM via SoundCloud, another podcasting source. I say I'm going to look up more information about this Mecha Normal level of distortion in this specific album and get right back to you. Meanwhile,

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was in Dragnet. That was my favorite film noir superhero movie. And before that, Something to Be Said. Mechanormal from their album, Sitting on Snaps. This is Fabulous Mark Jabroni. 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Via SoundCloud and other podcasting sources say Mechanormal is a two-piece indie rock band from Vancouver, British Columbia and Canuck headquarters, formed by Gene Smith and David Lester in 1984. In 1985, they formed their own record label, Smarten Up, to release their debut album. Subsequently, Mechanormal had full-length releases on some of the largest indie labels of the 1990s, with albums on K Records, Kill Rock Stars, Matador Records, and Smarten Up, and a 7-inch single released by Sub Pop. Smarten Up later merged with Lester's small press publishing company, Get to the Point, to form the label Smarten Up and Get to the Point, on which they released an album in 2003. Much of Mechanormal's album, The Observer, Kill Rock Stars, 2006, was inspired by Smith's experiences using online dating websites.

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Mechanormal from their album Sitting on Snaps. This is Fabulous Mark Cerrone. You are listening to the Cavalcade of Uber Swank on Now to 3.5 CHMR FM via SoundCloud and other podcasting sources. Say Sitting on Snaps is an album by the Canadian musical duo Mechanormal, released in 1995. The duo supported the album with a North American tour. Calvin Johnson produced a few of the album's tracks. Peter Jeffries played piano on Cyclone and Vacant Night Sky, which we heard at the top of the show, part of an effort to broaden the duo's sound beyond just Gene Smith's voice and David Lester's guitar. Jeffries would form Two Foot Flame with Smith around the time of the album, and he produced and played drums on Mechanormal's next record, The Eagle and the Poodle. If I come across that, well, CHMR is still open, then I'll probably play from it.

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0: social media news, I'm your weird coworker. You won't hear this anywhere else, but the Canadian government has made contact with aliens, and they are covering it up because the aliens aren't politically correct enough. No respect for the taxpayers.
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Alibi. And before that, Trapped Inside Your Head. Mechanormal from their album, Sitting on Snaps. This is Fabulous Mark Jabroni. 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

Beppo's Room. And before that, Pamela Makes Waves. Mechanormal from their album, Sitting on Snaps. Sounds uncomfortable. Is it like snaps like that holds shirts together? Or snaps like, I don't know. Are you sitting on one of the three mascots from Rice Krispies? Anyway, this is Fatboy Mark Jabroni. 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

gravity bleeds. And before that, Cyclone, which I mentioned earlier on. Mechanormal from their album Sitting on Snaps. This is Fabo Mark Jabroni. 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

distinct woman, and before that, strong white male. Sensing a theme there. Mechanormal from their album Jar It Up, because I just ran out of songs from sitting on snaps, so. This is Fabio Mercuroni. 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

0: Needed and Say, and before that, Forlorn, Mechanormal, from their album, Jar It Up.
1: That's it for another show, kiddies. 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
2: And Devin.
1: And today we have something a little bit different for you. We're following our same structure for the songs. We'll still get like 8 songs, our 4 in the first half, 4 in the second half, usual stuff. Mm-hmm. But instead of talking about we have 2 sections where it's like one topic and then the other media. We're doing a bit of a back and forth debate today, because if you've been anywhere in media anytime recently, you should know something about Avatar. Now, if saying that, one of 2 things probably got into your head.
2: Yeah, there's 2 things here.
1: Either Avatar, the cartoon with the kid with the arrow on his head, or Avatar, the movie with the blue people. So, two very distinct things, and it's been debated for ages on, since they're named the same thing, and there are a couple similarities between the two, what is the better Avatar? Like, what is the difference? Why are they both named Avatar? One being just James Cameron's Avatar, and the other being
2: Avatar: The Last Airbender.
1: So we want to go into that a little bit. We'll be playing songs from both pieces of media, and we'll be talking about both pieces of media. But instead of sections like we normally do, we'll be going back and forth on both of them. So for context, I, Willow, am for Avatar: The Last Airbender, goated.
2: And me, Devin, I will admit, I'm just gonna say this right now, I'm fighting with a smaller crew, because there's not many people I know that enjoy James Cameron's Avatar over The Last Airbender, but I am one of those few people. So if there's any of you in the audience, welcome to this fight. We are outnumbered, but we're gonna stand tall. I'm gonna stick with James Cameron's Avatar.
1: So I guess let's start this off with just maybe a bit of an overview.
2: Let's get the premise of both of them, because there is differences. There is very clear differences between them.
1: So Avatar: The Last Airbender is about a nation split up into 4 based on 4 elements. You have water, earth, air, and fire. And so each of these nations are just like completely separate. And there was a war started by the firebenders. They wanted to basically have full control of the land. And so it is about this main war of how are the other 3 tribes struggling with the firebenders' overwhelming power. And where the word Avatar comes in, and the last airbender, is the airbending tribe has gotten completely wiped out. It's unseen, but it's implied. But there is one kid from the airbender tribe left, Aang. He's our main character. And he is what's known as the Avatar. Once, every generation, there is an Avatar, one person who can use all 4 bending types, and which is special, because if you even are a bender, most people aren't, you only get one type that you train in. You're born with the ability to be a bender, and then you hone that skill. The Avatar is the only one who gets the ability to use all 4 bending types. And so we see the difference on like how Aang and his crew fight against the Fire Tribe.
2: Okay, so that's The Last Airbender. Now, for James Cameron's Avatar, the premise of this one is that in a future, I want to say like 100, 120 years from our present time, Earth has been overridden with crowded cities, smog, greenhouse gases, and ads. Yeah, there's a lot of ads in Avatar's Earth future. And basically, humanity has destroyed the place it came from, right? You know, it's ruined. It's desolate. It's like Coruscant, but like, you know, more Blade Runner-esque, if you've seen the movie. So they are now looking into colonizing new planets, looking for materials or just places to live. So they end up finding a distant planet called Pandora, where these blue cat-like humanoid creatures live. And they're like 7-8 feet tall. They're a lot taller and lankier, and their bodies are more built for traversal, and they don't wear nearly as much clothing because their bodies do it for them.
1: And they're blue.
2: And yep, they're very, very blue. So the plot of this one, or Avatar, the original, is Jake Sully. He is a Marine that has lost his legs. He's a paraplegic. And he has a twin brother that went to work on Pandora in the Avatar program. Now, in The Last Airbender, Avatar meant a user that has all four types, because benders were limited to the type that they were raised in. So, like, if you were born in the Fire Nation, if you were a bender, you only had access to fire.
1: Yeah, it's a thing that you're born into. There could be a fire bender in an Earth tribe village. Like, that stuff can happen, but only certain people are born with the innate ability to be a bender, and then you just have to hone those skills.
2: So once, like, I found out I'm a fire bender, I could not be a wind bender at all. Unless I was an avatar, that's it.
1: That's it. If you are a fire bender, you can only fire bend. If you are an air bender, you can only air bend. So that's why people congregated in these nations, like they all have like different philosophies. So the airbenders stick around the airbenders, the earthbenders stick with the earthbenders, and so that's what's created this divided nation.
2: Okay, yeah. So now in James Cameron's Avatar, the term avatar is used for, they have a way of speaking with the Na'vi. Those are the blue people, the species, the Na'vi. And what they have is, they have humans in these pods that pilot a identical body with their DNA, but in Na'vi. So, like, they have a similar face, but, like, their bodies are Na'vi. So when a human gets in these pods, they control their avatar, and it's just them if they were Na'vi. So, but they have slight differences because they're mixing human DNA with Na'vi DNA. So they have, like, five fingers instead of the Na'vi's native four fingers. So Jake Sully had a twin brother that had the same DNA as him. He died, and so Jake Sully was pulled in to pilot the avatar because the avatar was grown specifically for his twin brother, and his DNA matched. So it was pure coincidence, and he does it for no real purpose because Jake Sully, he has no real purpose. He's lost, and he's just doing stuff. He's just doing it out of respect for his twin brother. So he comes into Pandora with a open mind, not with the closed mind of or territorial control and mining and research that the other humans have, because Earth is desolate. Like, Earth means nothing to him. He has no care for it, right? You know, no one else does, so why should he? So because of that, he can see the forest and Pandora for what it really is, and that open-mindedness allows him to meet the natives, gain their respect, and it just grows to him falling in love with the planet and also a native woman there named Neytiri, and he ends up learning what to really fight for, right? You know, you find something to fight for, and then we get to see that unfold as he defends his new home and rejects his old life and world.
1: Which is interesting because I talked about the direct conflict between that you were going to see in the cartoon, which is like Aang and his crew, because he gets a couple of like friends that go with him on this adventure, versus the Fire Nation. That's like the whole world conflict, the whole premise of the show is Aang, the Avatar, trying to restore balance with these nations and trying to slow down the Fire Nation's invasion of the other nations. What is the main conflict of yours? Because I wasn't quite hearing in what the... Yes, we have that he was, like, he's connecting with the Na'vi and everything, but is there any, like, conflict involved?
2: Yeah, okay, and also, I apologize. So, no, what it is that the humans, or the RDA, that's their group, we'll just say the RDA, are looking to mine and take resources from the Na'vi world, the Pandora, because it's so valuable and it's incredibly advanced. It would further their cause for further space exploration, further colonization. It just big boost overall. It's, you don't really need to look at it too much, but they need to destroy. They need to dig up trees. They need to burn the grass. They need to dig. So, and that is just inherently wrong to the Na'vi and the people of Pandora, because the forest is their home. And a lot of like religious groups are, you know, religion is belief, right? But in the Avatar world, their religion is, and their god is Awa, but Awa is real. Awa is fully real. It is a sense that you can connect with. You can speak to her. It is a real thing, and she is in pain whenever the forest is in pain, and she has a plan for all of her Na'vi children and stuff, and so they have to defend it. They have to defend it, right? And the RDA simply don't care. They open their minds a little, but it's not a real attempt. It's just like the basic thing that they almost legally have to do. You know, they don't really, and they just don't care.
1: So it seems like yours is a lot more of like an environmentalist message, when mine is more of like kind of a political message between the two.
2: I'd say that's good. A lot of people say like Avatar is environmental, and that's absolutely what it is. James Cameron loves the ocean, he loves the forest, and he loves the earth. So one of the things he wanted to tackle with the series is just showing us that our planet is beautiful. Like, sure, we don't live on Pandora, but like, you know, he's making a metaphor that our planet is beautiful and we have to take care of it. And he's comparing the RDA to, like, you know, our modern companies that throw smog and you know, burn oil, right? So,
1: and so now that we've got like a basis out of the way on what each of them is, where do we want to begin with like this debate per se? Like, we could start with the characters, maybe the world, maybe some of the plot lines that we get, style, music, themings. There's a lot we can go on. Where do you want to begin with this?
2: So I want to start because I think we need to get our opinions out first, so then we can actually start discussing. So you prefer The Last Airbender over James Cameron's Avatar, correct?
1: Any day.
2: So I want you to tell our listeners, I already know, but I'm going to just like, you know, for them, I want you to be passionate as anything. I want you to let me know, why do you think James Cameron's Avatar is not nearly up to snuff with The Last Airbender?
1: So The Last Airbender is it's like an animated cartoon, and it was made for Nickelodeon, so it's a lot of like kids watching it, but that didn't shy away from how good like the actual plot is. Like, anyone could watch it. People watch it all the time because the plot itself is so well structured. It is this political battle versus Avatar and his friends, Katara, Sokka, Zuko, and Toph, and so that's their group, and they're making this wide journey across the world, so you get to see all four of these like main nations. We start off in the first couple seasons, the Book of Water, the Water Tribe. We move to the Earth Tribe, the Air Tribe, and then we finish off with the Fire Tribe. And along that journey, we get to see a lot of growth from the characters. Sokka has to work on his bravery. He wants to become a leader that people can trust, although he's pretty cowardly in the beginning. Katara is like overly protective. Aang needs to get through his Avatar training. He is very jovial. He's just joy and whimsy. He's a kid. He's super young. He's the youngest out of the team. He's only about 12. And so it's him taking on the responsibilities of being the Avatar. And Zuko is dealing with his, like, the pressure from his family. So it deals with a lot of issues that, like, either kids themselves are dealing with, or it opens the world up to people who watching it into like seeing a lot of these things and getting experience in a lot of these things and seeing how these things work out and a good framework for how to deal with these things. And another thing is that Avatar, like The Last Airbender, deals a lot in culture as well. They have a huge basis in real world culture, and you can see it in spades. The Water Tribe is all about First Nations people, and it takes huge inspiration from it. The clothing, the weapons that they use, their way of life is all based on real First Nations culture. There's even some characters that speak some of those languages. Then we move into the Earth Tribe, which is all Asian culture, and you can see that the way their buildings are structured, the way they like compose themselves, like the characters that you meet there, it's all based on Asian culture. And then the most interesting is the Airbenders, which is all monk culture, which is why our main character Aang, his head is fully shaven, even though he's only 12 and he has an arrow on his head. It's like painted on there as a symbol of him being an Airbender monk. And then the Fire Tribe is less so about a particular culture and more so just like the overwhelming like presence. They are the presence of war. They are such a like a symbol for the presence of war and invasion and how it affects all of the other nations.
2: Is that why their ships are almost like battleships? They're black, they're iron, right? You know, and they're just like destruction?
1: Absolutely, because that whole culture you see is based around invasion and trying to expand their land. So while a lot of other nations, their whole like construction that you see is based on their culture, the Fire Nation is purely based on how do we invade better. And so just the characters reflect all of this as well. So I just think that is a great place to start with Avatar, is that there, it's a wide range of stories, it's a wide range of characters, and it's a wide range of cultures to get to get involved in.
2: So now, why do you think James Cameron's Avatar isn't that good? Now, do you think, would you call it bad, or would you call it mediocre? Like, what would be a good word for it? And then, like, I want you to say why James Cameron's Avatar is not that good.
1: I don't like it because I don't like it because I find that the main plot that they're doing, one, it's long. It's like it's a long movie.
2: Oh yeah, you're not a fan for longer movies. You gotta be careful with those.
1: I think 90 minutes is a perfect length for a movie. You should be able to tell your story in 90 minutes, and Avatar goes way beyond that, and there's a special edition that goes way beyond that. It's too much. But in the plot that they're trying to tell, it's hard to, like, I can never tell whether they want to do world building more or try and tell a plot more, because I find, aside from Jake Sully and like a few handful of characters, every other character we meet in Avatar, the James Cameron Avatar, is so like one note, because there's so many people that, like, Jake Sully is like really decent character, and the main couple characters that we deal with are really good, but then a lot of the Na'vi that we see and that we interact with, you only really get the side of seeing the Na'vi's culture and everything from like one character. Everyone surrounding that character, it is so one note. You just have like the dude who's constructing like the places that they live. It's like it's just their characters are so one note, and overall it's this weird tone shift of they're using all this time, but half of the movie is just like scenes of Pandora, and it's like, that's great for world building, but that's not great for telling a story, because I'm like, oh wow, this world's pretty cool, but the story you're telling in it is really basic, because it's your classic big evil corporation wants to deforest a planet. How many other movies have you seen with this exact plot line?
2: I'm gonna self roast here and say like Pocahontas, Disney's Pocahontas, it is the same plot. Like I'm not gonna be a blind defender here. I will be real with you. I do agree with you to an extent. It's Pocahontas. It's in space.
1: Like, so I find that their story is not warranted enough for, like, the world is too grand for the story that you're telling. Shift some of that focus to your actual story and your actual characters, because The Last Airbender, every character is there to teach you something. Every episode and all the side characters involved in the episode teach the main character something, and thus can teach the viewers something, and the world itself is so constructed to teach different cultures and get people interacting and talking about different cultures. The whole thing, every scene, every joke, every character is there to teach. Everything has a purpose, which is why I think that the 20-minute structure of each episode works really well in its favor, because it's not trying to tell a long-winded story. It introduces a character, tells their troubles, teaches Aang something about being the Avatar, and then we move to the next episode. And that structure works perfect in Avatar. We do have episodes that like are a little like more overall arching plot wise, like involving that. But overall, it's just that we meet someone, we teach Aang something, and thus we teach ourselves something, and we move on to our next lesson, next episode. And I think that structure is way better than the 3-hour epic of Pocahontas again, with one message. There's so much to be told in 3 hours, but I think a lot of the time it's just kind of wasted.
2: Okay, yeah, no. So I think to an extent, I mean, you are right. Your observations are right. They're not out in Narnia. You're not smoking anything. So it's just, I do get where it's coming from. But me speaking as a huge, huge James Cameron fan, he's my favorite Canadian director. I think he's awesome. He's a legend. And he's too good of a filmmaker that this isn't on accident. None of this stuff was, you know, oh, I'm just lazy or whatever. No. He wasn't phoning it in. The whole point was that it was simple. He intentionally chose a simple story. He chose, like, you know, instead of a variety of messages from each character or group of characters, it is just colonialism and environmentalism. It's just the humans, RDA, and the Na'vi, right? You know, that's it, right? You know, but it was all intentional because he... He came up with this world in a dream in the 90s, way before The Last Airbender even existed. That's why he gets so mad whenever in comparison, like, his Blue People story to the bald kid, because he did have his story ready to go and fully developed before The Last Airbender came out. It's just he wanted special effects to be better so he could properly show his world. But anyway, so he came up with this world, and he loved this world. It was so beautiful and luscious, and, like, he loves nature. He loves the world, and he loves water, especially. The amount of water-based movies that James Cameron has is nuts. But, so anyway, yeah. So that's what he wants to show, and that's why he chose a simple plot, so you can see the world, so he can do his world building. You can just see it. It's a visual audio experience, is what it is. And the simple character, simple plot, are just so you can get into it. You can follow it, and you don't have to think too hard about it. So it's all fully intentional.
1: But I think that the world is supposed to supplement, like, it's supposed to raise your plot. I'm not watching a boring movie to see an interesting world. I'm watching an interesting movie that the world should support. So I don't see why the plot has to be so one note and simple just so you can see my expansive world more. The world is supposed to work around your story and your characters.
2: Yeah, no, I mean, and again, you have a completely valid opinion there. There's nothing wrong with that. It's just, like, to me, if it was phoned in, or, you know, if I could tell he wasn't trying stuff, I'd be a lot more harsh about this. But I will say this. James Cameron Avatar, I like it. I'm a fan of it. I've seen the three movies. I'm looking forward to seeing Avatar 4. From what I've heard, it's got some really cool developments. But it's the worst. It's the worst of his movies. They're not bad movies. They're 7, 8 out of 10s, but they're not his peak. He is beyond. He's past his prime. But I still like it because I think it's just a guy's fever dream, and he's just, like, so incredibly passionate. He's not phoning it in at all, and I just think it's really cool and really neat. And technologically, Avatar is legendary. Like, you can't take that away from Avatar. Like, just, like, it's such a milestone for where it is in film history and what it means. It is still CGI at some of its best.
1: But we can't take away, like, because The Last Airbender has some of the best animation around. It's all hand-done, drawn animation by a team of talented artists. So the art's similar all around, where they are both the top of their game.
2: Yeah, so one quick question, though, Willow. Are we at our time for a break, or where are we at?
1: We are at our time for our first music break. And so, for a little bit of a difference, we will be starting off with... I'll start off with two songs from The Last Airbender, and then we'll move into two songs from James Cameron's Avatar.
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1: If you know anything about The Last Airbender, this is a pretty famous one. This is Secret Tunnel by Jeremy Zuckerman.

This is another song from The Last Airbender. This shows off more of the action-y side of the show. We have Aang Faces Ozai, again, by Jeremy Zuckerman.

So our first song from James Cameron's Avatar series is I See You, which is the theme of the original 2009 Avatar, and it's by Leona Lewis.

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0: Grey Willow. We watch 3 episodes, and then if we don't like it, we're not into it, that's it. That's all we need. The show should have latched us, caught on by then.
1: Because most shows, this came from anime. Most animes are like 11 to 12 episodes. So 3 episodes gives you a pretty good gist of what's going on.
0: And actually, my favorite anime, I won't get into this too deep, but we use this as a good comparison, and it works really well with this example. So I watched the whole water book of The Last Airbender, and once I was done with it, I was bored. Honestly, like I know I'm gonna get blasted for this. Like, this is such a bad opinion, but I was just bored. Like there's nothing objective I could really get mad at The Last Airbender at. Other than I thought the directing was basic, but even then I've heard some stuff in Earth and Fire absolutely go hard. So I don't know, but I'm just, to me, it was written, it was directed, it was edited, it was voice acted. It exists. It's not a bad show, but it is not that special. It doesn't, like, stick out to me. It's like another average kid's show to me, and it's just, I guess it's unfortunate because, like, people say it's legendary, and I went in, right, you know, looking at it, and just, to me, it's just not. I feel a lot more. I'm way into James Cameron's Avatar. I just, like, that movie, like, I feel it. It's, like, cool. Or, you know, Jake Sully's aura farming, right? You know, Aang has no aura.
1: Well, it's because he's a 12-year-old kid. He's supposed to be this, like, joyful, whimsical, like, he's the only ray of peace and joy in this world of war. And so he's not really supposed to be this, like, aura powerful character. He's a kid. He's supposed to be just a whimsical kid.
0: Okay. And, I get that. I don't know, it's like, Aang is just very basic to me, right? You know, he's so simple. Like, he is the protagonist. He will save the day. I was never really latched on. I will say this. Uncle Iroh and Katara, they're the goats, basically, that I saw. I was really into them, and I really did like them. So there wasn't, like, nothing, right? You know, I did latch on to a couple of things. I thought Uncle Iroh was, like, chill and, like, really cool. Like, I always was excited when he was on screen, and I found Katara was very responsible, and I really like her attitude and stuff, so I thought she was great. And Sokka was a bit childish, and Aang was like, again, basic.
1: It's because it's the growth of the show. In the beginning, he's this, like, joyful, whimsical kid who doesn't really understand the weight of being the Avatar. But then as the show moves on and he sees sort of what the Fire Nation is doing and the hardships of war, you can see that he's trying to balance out his joyfulness with, like, his duty to be the Avatar. So that's what it really is, and that's why it's such an interesting kids show, is because of the growth of the characters. Each character at the beginning has an issue that they need to work on, and by seeing how, through their journey through all the nations, what other people are doing to deal with the tragedy that the Fire Nation is creating, they themselves are growing as characters. And I think that's just, like, an amazing way to do a kids show. It was so new for the time.
0: No, and that I will agree with, right? You know, like Avatar being, like, a visual spectacle, I agree with Last Airbender, right? You know, their story structure and the fact that it was, like, serialized and not episodic, right? You know, that was very new, and I think that's very cool. Again, there's nothing, like, objective I can really blast Avatar for. And I just, did I accidentally use the live-action names for these characters?
1: Pronunciation. Yeah. I wasn't going to mention it, but if you watch the live-action version, don't watch the live-action version. It butchers the entire story of it. All the pronunciations are wrong. You went for Aang, it's Aang. It's
0: and,
1: a double
0: Ahsoka, was that right?
1: What even character are you going for? Ahsoka's from Star Wars.
0: No, Sokka.
1: Sokka. Sokka. Katara and Sokka. Yeah, no, all the pronunciations in the live action are bad. Don't watch the live action. All the pronunciations are wrong. The story's wrong. Watch the cartoon.
0: Yeah, I knew we were going to bring that up, but a little story about me. My cousin, who's older than me, he's a huge fan of The Last Airbender. And so he decided to get me into it when I was 12, right? You know, around Aang's age. And he decided to get me into it by showing me the live action movie. So that was the first experience I had with The Last Airbender and that world. And I gotta say, as a kid, I thought that was a good movie. I thought it was more enjoyable. So now, like, since seeing the show, I didn't like it as much. So maybe I'm just broken. I think I'm just broken,
1: because
0: honestly.
1: The thing is, the show is still a kid's show, so it's a lot more comedy focused. The movie was a lot more drama focused.

0: focused, which is not in the spirit of The Last Airbender. It took all of the comedy out of it, and it just focused on the dramatic aspects. But part of what makes The Last Airbender so great is the in-between of it being a joyful, whimsical set of kids. They're all 12 to 16. The oldest is like 15, 16. So they are kids, and so you get the view from kids, and it's quite like happy and comedic. But then it gets dragged into the horrors of war again. It's this back and forth that makes it really nice to watch.
1: Yeah, okay, no. And in terms of an adaptation, I did watch the live action one like when I was older, and just not even on the sense that it's an adaptation, it's just a bad movie in general. You know, I cannot defend it. I will not defend the live action one. I'm just sort of explaining maybe the reason I just can't seem to get into the anime one. But hey, maybe someday I'll rewatch it with somebody, and who knows. But as of right now, I'm going to stick to James Cameron's Avatar. I think it goes a lot harder. I think the music is a lot better. It visually is like so fun to look at, because like to me, that's CGI, right? That's CGI used excellently. And I just like how every Avatar movie is like an event, right? You know, it's like a big development, right? You know, like there's no skippable like episodes or parts of Avatar, right? You know, each of the three movies is like big, right? And that's why I think Fire and Ash is actually the weakest of the three, because it feels the most like a filler episode of like an anime. And one thing I have heard is that James Cameron's Avatar is anime. Yeah, it kind of is. The main character's a worm farming, right? You know, he's simple, but like, you know, he keeps going on the same arc, right? You know, like Avatar 3 feels the most like filler to me, and that plays in that anime comparison. Do you agree with that, Willow?
0: And well, it just kind of proves my point a little bit in that, like, at the story, like the plot and the characters of James Cameron's Avatar has been done before. Like, it's a story we've all seen. It's a story we're viewing again. Aang and his friends, it's a story that's like new. It was fresh for the time, and that's why it's so rewatchable now, is because it's a new take on this sort of like kids cartoon series, and just being like Avatar, James Cameron Avatar, so that people are making comparisons to anime just shows that like we've kind of seen this story before.
1: Yeah, no, and I guess again, I do see that. I'm not like completely blind to that, but I guess one thing, doesn't it like excite you that like, you know, a guy who's like, you know, he's a legend in film, or, you know, he's done his work, he's put in his masterpieces, now he's older, you know, he's like, you know, he's getting to the end of his life. Isn't that cool that he just gets to, you know, just make what he wants to make, or, you know, do his fever dreams, just completely, you know, unrestricted, right? Isn't that cool?
0: I mean, it's all right. Like, it doesn't mean that it's a good movie. Like, you can be as schizophrenic as you want on when you're filming, but it doesn't mean I'm really going to enjoy your movie.
1: Yeah, and again, if you've been listening to our show, it's a similar thing to Death Stranding, right? You know, a creator completely unrestricted, just getting to do what he wants. And
0: because, well, I find that restriction helps creativity, because whenever a creator is restricted due to upper management, the technology budget that they have, budget, you come up with more creative stories to work around these. That's how we got some of the best. Like the Star Wars props are just kitbashed out of stuff laying around the house. That's why they look so interesting. And when you're talking about like original video games on the Nintendo Entertainment System, a lot of the famous characters like Mega Man are completely blue because that's just the most amount of colors they had to work with. Constraining a creator creates more expressive ideas.
1: Or like Texas Chainsaw Massacre, that one's legendary, and they had no budget, right? You know, that they were spitting like cherry sauce out of straws, right? You know, to make blood, right? You know, they had no budget, and yet that one's legendary.
0: And so that's why Last Airbender is so good, because each season they were basically telling it as if it were their last, because Nickelodeon kept basically like telling them that they were going to be canceled for the next one, so they made this season as grand as possible. But then, hey, they greenlit a new one, but then the next season, oh, it's going to be canceled again. So they made it as grand as possible. So it's creators at their best, because they're so constrained, they think they're going to get canceled over and over again, so they keep doing their best work.
1: Okay. No, again, I understand that. I think you make some great points. I just more see it as interesting, right? You know, that like, because like James Cameron has worked under restrictions, right? You know, he's put in the work, he's had to go through hardships, a lot of dedication and stuff, right? The original Terminator, Aliens, right? They're Piranha 2, if you want to go back that far, but he completely disowns that movie. But I don't know. I just see it as more his reward now. And I think it's cool because, again, he's not phoning it in. I would be a lot more mad. I'd be a lot more frustrated. And I'd like it a lot less if he was phoning it in. But that is one thing, like Kojima Death Stranding, he's not phoning it in. Not at all.
0: It's just, for me, the main difference is, like, The Last Airbender is a series created to teach others. James Cameron Avatar is a movie created to please its own creator.
1: Now, you see, now, with Death Stranding, you got a more apt comparison with that one, but I think for James Cameron's Avatar, it's a simpler, but he is still showing a message. You said it's about, like, you know, the lessons of, like, you know, growing up and, like, learning the harshness of the world, but still, like, you know, pulling through. That's more what The Last Airbender is about.
0: Because The Last Airbender tackles a lot of issues because each character encompasses their own issues. They all have their own dreams, aspirations, and goals that you get to follow them along with. So that is sort of the main one that they go for, but there is so many things to be learned from Last Airbender.
1: Well, yeah, and the main thing with James Cameron's Avatar is James Cameron loves the planet. He loves the ocean. He loves our Earth, or, you know, and the natural things that have come from it. So Avatar is basically his big piece saying, like, we got to take care of the planet. I mean, that's why The Way of Water, the sequel, like, Jake Sully and his family become water Na'vi, basically, right? They live in the water clan because he loves the water so much, and he wants to show how beautiful and how peaceful, right, you know, the world can be, and he portrays the RDA as, like, you know, pure villainous, greedy corporate machines, because, I mean, in real life, that is what's destroying our planet. So he is showing, right, you know, how beautiful our world can be. We don't live on Pandora, but he's making that comparison.
0: And since we're running out of time here, maybe just, like, one last, like, a little, why should people watch it? Give, like, a 30-second, maybe, okay. why should people watch it?
1: Well, I guess just simply put, I think it's a visual spectacle. I think it's an easy story to get into. It's not overly complicated. You don't have to look up, like, you know, lore or anything. It's, like, it's real simple. There is lore if you want to look into it, and it's not that bad, actually. But you can get into it. It's real simple. It's, I don't know, I think it's just inherently just good movies, good cinema, just enjoyable. It's not like a masterpiece, it's not going to rock your world or anything, but it's good. I think The Way of Water is the best of the three, and I already said Fire and Ash is the weakest.
0: And for The Last Airbender, you should watch it because it is one of the most well-animated Nickelodeon shows. It is one of the most well-paced Nickelodeon shows. And it just has a community and a story that is unlike any other children's show of the time. It is just an amazing watch. It has so many cultures involved. It has so much representation involved. And it has just an amazing plot line that could rival so many other shows of the time. So if you have a chance, give Last Airbender a try.
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Our last song from James Cameron's Avatar is Dream As One. It's the main theme from Avatar Fire and Ash, the one that was just out last year, and it's by Miley Cyrus.

0: And these are going to be our last two songs of the show. They come from Avatar: The Last Airbender. Our first one is from a pretty emotional episode. This is Leaves from the Vine by Jeremy Zuckerman.
1: Is that the...

This song comes from the sequel series, The Legend of Korra, but it attaches to The Last Airbender as well. This is The Power of Balance by Samuel Kim.

Hello, everyone. You're listening to CHMR 93.5 FM. What's poppin'? And welcome back to K-Boppin' with Adam, the show where I, Adam, will be spending the next hour playing you some of K-pop's best and, in my personal opinion, most underrated hits. And you were just listening to Lilac by IU. Now, I'm not gonna lie. I was honestly really tempted to start the show off with Spring Snow by Pentagon, but I don't really think anyone wants to be thinking about snow during the spring anymore. But now that the weather's starting to look a little bit nicer, for today's episode, I'm going to be playing you guys some K-pop tunes to get us in the mood for the spring. Coming up next, we've got Sunshine Bless You by Akmu and Flowering by Lucy.

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Welcome back to K-Bopping with Adam. You were just listening to Bloom Bloom by The Boys, Step by Step by Oh My Girl, and Love Whisper by G-Friend. You know, it was surprisingly easy to make the playlist for this episode, and that's because South Korea seems to take spring pretty seriously. And that just means a whole lot of spring K-pop releases. And speaking of releases, it is that time of the show where I tell you guys about all of the upcoming K-pop releases that are going to be coming out next week. First up, we've got K-pop legend and star of Speed Racer 2008, Rain, is back with his new single, Feel It. K-pop monsters aespa are back with the pre-release single WDA, Whole Different Animal, for their second album, Lemonade. 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
2: 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What a state.

Welcome back to K-Bopping with Adam, and welcome back to Playlist Hopping, the song recommendation segment where I'll be playing a few songs recommended by family, friends, and a few recommendations by me. And you were just listening to Yoo-Hoo by Eric Nam and John Somi, and Not Spring Love or Cherry Blossoms by Hi4 and IU, once again recommended by my awesome sister, Sarah. And for my recommendations this week, we've got Nap Fairy by Sam Kim and Yeri of Red Velvet, and Rose by Dio.

that's going to be it for this week's episode of K-Bopping with Adam. We're ending this spring-themed episode with Up by IZ*ONE and Our Season by Zero Base One. This is the end of the show. Thanks for listening. Shout out to Mark Lee. I'm Adam, signing off. And always remember, keep bopping.

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2: That was friendly. And this is No Boy, focused on human rights, social justice, mental health, and more. I'll jump into raging scenes and pull you out so you can breathe. You were never on your own. Join us for the next hour as we interview people that are helping the world. They are fearless and friendly, pursuing human dignity with compassion and truth. Our theme is respect all peoples. If you're not that, then no boy, that's not acceptable. Let's change this world. Let's go. Welcome to the No Boy Radio Show. Our topic for today's episode is the residential school system, the impacts, intergenerational trauma, the current situation, and the future. I'm your host, Derek, and together with audio engineer Matthew, we went to the Blood Reserve and interviewed Ashtok Dallas Youngpine, a residential school survivor. We wanted to hear his story in his words. He takes us from his early years through schooling and his family and more recent times. It's difficult. Yet he's achieved so much and is also now the board chair of the Kainai Healing Lodge Center. The setting was in his home on the Blood Reserve in southern Alberta, the largest reserve in the country. We were so honored to be welcomed there. Here's our interview. Welcome to No Boy, and we are honored to be here on the Blood Reserve in southern Alberta, and with our guest today, Dallas Youngpine. We're grateful for the opportunity to spend time with you, and it's lovely here. We just arrived. This is my first time here. We're at your home. Thank you for welcoming us into your home. We can start wherever you like, perhaps in your early years as a child.
3: Okay, sounds good. Just a brief introduction. My name is Ashtok. My great-grandfather, that was his name. He was a minor chief. He had his own band, the Youngpine Band.
2: Okay.
3: Where we reside here in Bullhorn. This was his territory. Ashtok. Everybody knows me as Dallas Youngpine. That was my name that was given to me. And my father, he was in the Canadian Armed Forces. His best friend in the Canadian Armed Forces, his name was Dallas David. He named me after that. Over here is where, right where we reside, my wife, Katie, her name is Tsikinaki. She was named after her grandmother. We've been here for a number of years. I was born and raised in this area. The old house that we were living in kind of burnt down, but my grandparents, Joe Youngpine and Fanny Youngpine, their house is still up over here. My mother lives next door to her. She's still here with us, you know. She's going to be, I believe, 88. I like where we reside here in Bullhorn, you know, a lot of history. A lot of history here. Very proud to be a member of the, you know, the Blood Tribe, you know, the Youngpines there. You know, my great-grandfather, my grandfather, and my father, they were the ones that kind of set the path for us guys.
2: For your children and so on.
3: Fifth generation.
2: Well,
3: very proud of my father, my grandfather, and my great-grandfather. I watched my grandfather farm his own land. I seen him how he prepared for the winter. He was the last Blood Tribe member to travel in a wagon with a team of horses. My grandfather went to the Sundance with his team of horses in his wagon, and I still question how did he put all the teepee poles, the bedding, everything in that wagon and go to the Sundance.
2: Yeah.
3: He brought us back to the residential school in his wagon. And at that time, I was kind of ashamed of being brought there in that way. When I think back, I shouldn't have been ashamed. I should have been proud that we were being transported to that residential school. Those were our ways, our traditionals, yes. Our values. The horse was very important to us. But I believe that the residential school made us feel that way, to feel ashamed of who we are. And like they stripped us from our values, our traditional ways. They tried to, I think it was one that prime minister that said they take the Indian out of these. And that's what they did.
2: So you are a residential school survivor.
3: Yes.
2: How many years did you go to residential school, first of all, and where was it? Tell us a little bit about that.
3: Well, I just want to kind of briefly talk about before we went into the residential. Mm-hmm. We had a lot of freedom, you know. I had an uncle that lived just maybe 4 miles south of here on this Bullhorn Coulee. We used to ride over there to visit, and we got connected with the horse at an early age. We didn't have saddles, so we had to ride bareback. And that was our playground. The Bullhorn Coulee was our playground. We'd come home late at night from my uncle's, like full speed down that coulee, coming home. The comfort of my grandparents, their home. You know, there was a lot of love there with my grandparents. My father was always working in these big ranches in southern Alberta. And sometimes he went off the reserve into BC to work. But he always came home. So that was the good memories that I... Mm-hmm. And then when I got into the residential school, it was the beginning of a lot of turmoil, abuse. I have here a book of the, it's a yearbook, 63-64 yearbook of the St. Mary's School. There's a picture, the first page of the residential school, right here. That was St. Mary's residential school, right here. I remember we used to be on top, on the top floor, and on the north side of the residential school, I would look home. I could see our home here. And it was kind of like being in prison, being institutionalized, you know, by the gray nuns, by the Oblate Fathers. So it was very lonely, and started thinking about my grandparents, my parents, what they were doing.
2: How often could they visit?
3: No, they didn't visit. It was rare if we went home. I think Christmas, those holidays, we were able to go home. It was something I never thought it would happen to me to be in a residential school.
2: You'd known and heard about from others what a residential school was.
3: Well, no, it was, I didn't hear about it. There was like kind of action on being institutionalized, kind of like you had to do what they told you to do. And you immediately started seeing abuse from the nuns and the Oblate Fathers. It was it was difficult. At a young age, you know, I was only 6 years old. The kindergarten students, I'm in that photo. And I think there's, I think there's only three of us that are still alive in that photo in kindergarten. Today, there's only three of us that are alive. The rest have all passed on. So you could kind of see what it did, the alcohol, the drug abuse, being incarcerated, people being in and out of jail like that.
2: Symptoms of a much larger problem, which is the cultural genocide. Now, one of the things that I'm interested to explore so that our listeners can really hear it from someone who went to residential school, the abuse that either you saw or witnessed or to yourself?
3: Well, I've always looked at life today as, you know, I've got nothing to hide. You know, I've got the scars to prove the abuse, you know, body, mind, and spirit. It was tough. One of the teachers attacked me from the back. We were playing floor hockey, and I heard him coming, running at me. And next thing, I flew to the concrete wall. They brought me into Cardston. I had to get stitches inside and on the outside. That's a pretty heavy sentence, I would say, today, if you do that to somebody. That was a teacher, Mr. McCarthy. And he tried to, you know, give me money. You know, go to the Dairy Queen, you know, buy some ice cream. And those incidents only escalated. And the older students there, the native students, there was a lot of retaliation, a lot of bullying. You look at that bullying today, lateral violence, they call it today. It has stemmed from way back there, escalated to, you know, lateral violence, bullying. You know, I don't know if we would ever clear, you know, see that it would be taken care of, this thing. Personally, I don't think it will ever go away. But, you know, there's hope.
2: If the goal of reconciliation is actually genuine, then truth has to come first. For someone in multiple positions of authority to, you know, purposely injure, he knew what he was doing.
3: Yeah.
2: Right?
3: Yes.
2: And why? Do you think that was individual, or do you think it's systemic?
3: In my case with this teacher that hit me, you look at a game of hockey today, the game has changed. Hockey today is a game of speed. Mm. Back then, I believe that you have to be aggressive, especially like in rodeo, you're dealing with animals like bucking horses. You're dealing with bulls that outweigh you. If you're not aggressive and you get on those animals today, one slight mistake on those animals can kill you. Yeah. So I mean, you got to get aggressive. Mm. By being aggressive, in my mind, there was one point in time I was running 8 miles a day. To me, that's that physical, so that you don't, if you do get injured, you know, get stomped on, well, if you're in physical condition, that trauma or that physical getting stomped on would come into play where it's not going to be as serious. Going back to these teachers, if they seen somebody with that kind of behavior, they will pick him out and their targets. Mm. You're going to get it. Mm. So they were like kind of like older, more physical strength than a boy that was. So they'll come after you to get you out. So they don't like it. Yeah. The jealousy all started coming in, you know.
2: And insecurity and fear. Why would you put an indigenous people in a residential school? There has to be some fear or see them as a threat.
3: I remember, ever hear of Guy Lafleur?
2: Oh.
3: The flower?
2: The flower. He was one of my, I'm a Habs fan. He was my favorite player for many years, number 10.
3: My one supervisor called me Lafleur. Mm. Because at a young age, I had all those things.
2: You still have the flowing hair, by the way.
3: And I like to think I was an all-around athlete. I was a better basketball player than most of those native students. But I never made the Warriors. Mm-hmm. I never made the Warriors. And it was all because of jealousy. So those are some of the things, and it still exists today. There are people in this book that were graduating from high school. I was in kindergarten. Some of those people graduating and in grade 12 like that, they became leaders, like chief and council. And they're still in there today. So that whole thing that happened in 63, 64 still exists today, even right here on this reserve.
2: Do you think that the teachers, the fathers, the nuns saw perhaps someone with character, maybe aggression, and would single, you said that they would be singled out to suppress that as part of the overall suppression. Yeah. So everyone else is sort of falling into line, but that person, we need to kind of shut that person down, and we're going to send a message. We're going to, and like you say, you've got the scars on your forehead.
3: Yeah.
2: I can see them now.
3: Not just on my forehead. Mm-hmm. The devastating part of this was the emotional, the mental abuse, you know. Kind of like, you're never going to amount to anything. I was told recently by somebody that was in the residential school. He told me, I've got 3 degrees. What do you got? Grade 6? Well, if anybody told you that, how would you feel? But I became used to that abuse, that verbal, that mental abuse, where personally, I don't need no degree. I don't need no diploma. I don't need to look at a book, psychology, sociology, law, like that. I've gone through that with my experience in life, that I can speak for myself in court to the judge and tell him I'm not guilty.
2: Despite a lot of intervention of negative influence through the residential school system through your primary formative years. So you're in a generation very much in between. So your previous generations also went through the residential school system, I believe. Is that correct?
3: My father was in residential, my mother, and you know, the bullying and all that, it was there in their time.
2: And if we trace back even further generations, what have you been told by your parents and grandparents about why life is the way it is for you as a child?
3: Well, it was difficult for them, being placed in the residential, it kind of being brought down to generation to generation. That's why you see a lot of, today you still see a lot of things from that whole history. On my part, I'm trying to be gentle, you know, rather than hostile, you know. Even trying to make some kind of connection with my mother. There's been a lot of damage that has been done. I have difficulty telling her that I love her, you know. And she still portrays that abuse, you know, kind of like...
2: This was a particularly emotional part of our conversation. It's really a moment I want us all to reflect on what was just said. And so to help with that, we have a song now from Julian Taylor, well-known Indigenous singer-songwriter and a wonderful man that I've met. The song is Seeds. It's all about the residential school system. And then we'll return to our conversation. Here is Julian Taylor with Seeds, right here on Novi.

0: That was Julian Taylor and Seeds, all about the residential school system. It's an amazing track, an amazing singer-songwriter and person, and important messages in his music. So, yes, welcome back to the No Boy Radio Show. My name is Derek, in conversation here today with Ashtok Dallas Youngpine, a residential school survivor on the Blood Reserve in southern Alberta. Let's return to that now. We pick up the conversation where we're talking about his mother.
1: You know, we want to go visit her, but she doesn't want us there because of the great-grandson that she's living with, that's kind of traumatized through alcoholism, drug abuse, and there's no way that we can tell her to, or get him out so we can go visit you, spend time with you, we can take care of you like you know, like a normal child would do to their mother. A lot of elders are being put in these homes where a lot of them have lost, you know, the dementia, you know, loneliness, you know. It's just a whole lot of other issues that are going on because of that. But I mentioned earlier hope. My hopes are not always realized, but I always hope. I believe in my Lord that, you know, if you can, you know, your faith in him, you know, anything's possible. So that's the way that I'm going in my journey. It's been tough, you know, but I believe that we can somehow come together in unity, and I try and take a day at a time now to, well, maybe today will be a different day, that, you know, but something always comes up. Just this morning there was a road race. They call it the Bullhorn Coulee Classic Road Race. And that happens right here on our land that we occupy. And I glanced over there, the police are going down there. So I questioned that, what are they doing here? You know, it's just a non-stop, you know, something, you know, they had no business here, in my mind.
0: Yeah. Earlier you described being in the residential school system for a good number of years, and then becoming lost in alcoholism. How can someone be exposed to abuse, being denied their culture, access to their family, these very basic things, yeah, over an extended period of time, and not be deeply traumatized and be lost? I mean, people lose hope and turn to other things to dull that pain.
1: Yes. And you go back to this residential school, you know. People have suffered a great deal, but I'd like to, on a personal note, think that and feel that I survived the St. Mary's Residential School.
0: Now you are 42 years sober for you, and I mean, that is a life achievement. Take us from, like, when you became sober. Did you know that today is my first day sober?
1: Well, anybody in the helping people profession, especially addictions, would know that these drugs, you take them once. Cocaine, heroin, alcohol, all those that even cigarettes, the vapes, you know, vapors like that, you take them once and you start to kind of take them on a regular basis. If you don't do something about them in the early stages, that is going to escalate to the middle stage and the late stage. When you get to that late stage, it kind of becomes life and death. I could have been 6 feet under the ground a long time ago.
0: How did that not happen?
1: I like to believe in my Lord. You know, He spared me. I like to think today I have a purpose in this life.
0: What is your relationship with religion? Religion as a construct is promoted as a wonderful thing and everything, and yet is often horribly abused. How do you reconcile coming through a residential school system that had a strong religious influence?
1: Yes.
0: Versus how you describe it now?
1: Well, at a young age, you're conditioned, your mind, they kind of brainwash you. I was an altar boy. I seemed like order in there. You had to do things in a certain way. I like to look at those people, the nuns and the fathers there, the teachers there. I had a good English teacher. There was not just one, there was a few. There was some teachers that kind of looked at me as maybe this guy's different. It's hard for me to distinguish and pinpoint, you know, really what went wrong, because it was a lot of confusion, you know. You never knew what, you know, somebody's going to come along and slap you on the, you know, you were kind of always on guard. The abuse, you know, it's, I became an alcoholic at a young age, and I kind of got into some other mischievous things, you know. It was tough, maybe, to try and drown out the abuse, the sorrow. So I started drinking at a young age. You know, the alcohol just escalated. I landed myself up in the penitentiary. It was in prison that I had a spiritual awakening. I was in prison in my cell. I thought to myself, what have I done to my loved ones, my parents, my siblings, my

0: full parole, where people doubted my decision, telling me to apply for a day parole. You're going to be back if you, you know, they were doubting my decisions. Natives that were also through the residential schools, but I didn't listen to them. I listened to my own and that. I went to treatment, completed my treatment. After my treatment, I came home. Alcoholics Anonymous saved my life. A pastime that in my younger days, the horse, I got back into it.
1: Yep.
0: That has been an integral part of my life. The horses, rodeo, at age 25 years old. And believe that I can do whatever I want. I went to Calgary, and at one point in time, I came back home. That's when I started working. It was at the time called St. Paul Treatment Center. It's called today Kainai Healing Lodge Center. As I speak today, I'm the chair on the board. So it kind of like everything came back around.
1: Yes.
0: Where people counted on me. Clients, staff there wanted me to get involved with the board. Where I feel that we've got a wonderful team there that I believe that we can start to make a difference for people that want to have a better life, you know, and not just here on the reserve. We have clients coming from all, like Western Canada, coming to our treatment. We want to provide that holistic healing, you know.
1: Within the culture, which is vital.
0: Yeah.
1: What would you say to someone who is currently battling substance abuse or is addicted?
0: I'm just going to kind of use something as an example.
1: Mm-hmm.
0: Have you ever watched that Fear Factor?
1: A little bit.
0: I like that host. He kind of challenges those participants, you know. And he comes across to me as very, like, aggressive. Show me you can do this. And, well, yeah, I can. Show me. He gets aggressive with those, you know. I would like to see kind of our staff to be more assertive, getting them to believe that they can overcome whatever. We need to understand that simple things, like I always refer back to the AA program, mm-hmm. the slogans, you know, first things first, think, you know, before you get into this. And I believe we can be successful. Does that answer your...
1: Oh, I think so, yes. And I mean, like, you are living that by sharing your story, first of all, here, but also in other contexts. By your leadership with the Kainai Healing Lodge, you're a board member, and engagement with what's happening there for saving the lives of people and for them to see you as an example. 42 years sober.
0: Over 42 years, I haven't, you know, alcoholism, drugs, you know, any little pain I feel on my physical body, I don't take Tylenol 3s or stuff like that. I take my vitamins. I like to eat healthy, you know, water, those kind of, exercise daily and be optimistic and have that mindset, you know, that love, you know, which is the most powerful mystery that a person can have. And I believe that if you're open to every individual that comes in your path.
1: I'm a believer that

0: there's different ways of affecting change, but that one way is one person at a time. And if we could just get over ourselves,
1: yes,
0: and just see, you know, a bus crash in Bangladesh and 95 people killed. Oh, well, we barely even blink. We hear that on the news.
1: Yes.
0: These are people.
1: Yeah.
0: Right? They're people, yeah. and that's generations will be affected by that incident. And yet, like, so we need to see people as people.
1: Yeah.
0: You're familiar with Lethbridge, you know, you see people, the symptoms of the cultural genocide. So they may be passed out or drunk, and people only see that.
1: In the cities. In the towns.
0: Yeah.
1: You see that a lot. And I don't like that scene, so to speak. Non-natives tend to put every native kind of in a ball of wax.
0: Yes.
1: And I let them know, don't put me in that ball of wax. I look at my life today as I've worked very hard to be where I'm at today. Yeah. I like to think that I'm content. Nobody's going to take what I've worked hard for away from me. My land, I should say my land, but the land I occupy, that's what they want to hear. My great-grandfather occupied this land. So today they're trying to take it away from me. You know, it's all because of jealousy. We've got a strong history, the Young Pine have a strong history here on this reserve. You go back to 1877 when they signed a treaty. Sutuk was over there. He didn't want to sign that, whatever you call it, declaration, you know. He knew that was not right, you know. Just an example of what he probably seen was, you think $5 will give you $5 every year. They should have thought in 100 years time what that $5 was going to be. It's nothing today.
0: Yep.
1: I was told not too long ago, if it's ever going to change life on the reserve. And I have to say, for the first time, that I had a difficulty answering that question. Because I look at, they don't put educated people as our council, the chief. And I think that's what we need, people that are educated. That can talk with the non-natives, the government, Danielle Smith, Mark Carney. There are people here that can talk with those people.
0: Oh.
1: But they are not, because their families are too small. You know, we're the largest Indian reserve in Canada. We've got a lot of resources. We could have been the Blood Band Ranch that focused on cattle. We don't have that today. They're bringing in the buffalo, and I don't agree with that. We should have been, you know, with the cattle industry, be one of the big time cattle producers in this area. I'll have to use kind of the colonies as an example, the few in the surrounding area, the Standoff, Riverside, to name a few. The way they operate, there's somebody taking care of like the cattle, the farming, the ranching, everything is all, and then they coming together as one, what they're making, and they're just kind of flourishing all the way around because they're working together. If we can do that, in the future, we can regain who we are, the Blood Tribe. The most powerful tribe in my mind that I'm going to say incompetent leadership is the root of it. Why we're not succeeding. Like, we should have a Tim Hortons on this reserve. We should have like the non-natives, they put a McDonald's right on the outskirts of the boundary because they know they're going to profit from it, from the natives. Just over the road, the McDonald's there, you know.
0: At down by Cardston, I guess?
1: Yeah, no frills are rolling in the dough like that. So all those issues, I can go on and on and on with this. It all falls the accountability on our leadership. Mm-hmm. You know, I'm very proud to say that my spouse specializes in human resource. My wife is an expert in that. There was an elder that knew we were off the reserve a few years back. He seen me on the reserve. He said, "Have you guys moved back home?" I told him, "Yeah, we're back home." The first thing he told me was, "Where's Katie working?" I told him, "The administration." What department? Human resource. This was his reply. Right up her alley. But today, you know, she doesn't, if they had given her that, the reins to run that administration, I believe we're going to be living in a, where everybody's going to be prospering. Economic development would be flourishing. Everybody would be having a piece of that pie. That issue with the homeless in Lethbridge, those guys would be, in my mind, I would have, if I was in a position, I would be bringing them home to the reserve where they'll be working like that. We'd be setting up programs for people, our education, we get people in there to our education, get these kids educated, you know, in a manner where they're going to be going to the U of L like that, Calgary, wherever, and bringing them back home to the reserve and taking care of the older generation. So those kind of things need to be seriously taken into consideration. So on where I'm at today with the Kainai Healing Lodge, I would like to see that center to be the vocal, the point of where across the country, Kainai Healing Lodge is the place where you're going to have the opportunity to change your lives.
0: Well, to see what you've achieved and your successes in your professional life, but also personal life, is inspiring. It means a lot for our listeners to hear from someone who's lived the residential nightmare, and you have people that you went to school with that didn't come out, or who did and didn't make it very far. And then here you are. And it's painful to hear. It's inspiring to hear. And I want to thank you.
1: Yeah, well, I just want to thank you for this interview. I looked forward to it. You know, if we can look at kind of, if we had more time, I want to write a book.
0: I want to write a book
1: about my life.
0: You absolutely should.
1: And it's going to be titled In My Time. I'll be 68 years old in about 2 weeks' time. It's, you know, 68 years old. I like to think that that's a milestone. My father didn't even reach to be able to get pension, you know. But I learned a lot from my father before he passed away. And I just want to briefly share that last meeting I had with him when he was alive. He was brought home from the hospital in Lethbridge. The doctor told him that they had to amputate his one leg. He told his doctor, I came into this world with two legs. I'm going to leave with two legs. So given 10 days to live, he came home. And he was only, you know, he was on dialysis. 10 days to live. This is where he roamed in his young life. To be home, he was on cloud nine. He wasn't afraid to die. I went to visit him one evening. The 3-4 hours that we sat there reminiscing was a blessing. He told me some things, and I'm still, you know, one of the things he told me was, you take care of your mother. Life goes on. Don't grieve for me. You're the man. Kind of to take over this ranch. You're the man. And he told me to go down south to rodeo. I headed down listening to what he told me. Life goes on. And, you know, every day I think of my father, what he told me. And he was a great man. So those are some of the things I, you know, respect of what he told me.
0: Well, you have so much to offer. I want to really encourage you to write the book.
1: Yeah.
0: It's not an easy thing to do, but to do that, I think you have it's the right time, and you have a lot to share. Thank you again, Dallas, so much. We'll stay in touch.
1: Thank you.
0: All right, at the end of the show here for today on No Buy, thank you again to Ashtok, Dallas Youngpine, for sharing so much with us here today. And of course, as always, thank you to Matthew for everything here today as well. Finally, today on this special episode of No Buy and for the show, and indeed for the record, Matthew and I dedicate this to the fond memory of our dear friends, colleagues, and partners in radio at CKXU, Di Hewison and Tegan Robin. You are forever missed and will always inspire us in radio and in life. To take us out, we have another important special song from Julian Taylor, Stolen Lands. It pertains directly to what we talked about today as part of our conversation. So thank you for listening, and we look forward to sharing another conversation with you next time on No Buy. Here is Julian Taylor and Stolen Lands.

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2: That was friendly. And this is No Boy, focused on human rights, social justice, mental health, and more. I'll jump into raging scenes and pull you out so you can breathe. You were never on your own. Join us for the next hour as we interview people that are helping the world. They are fearless and friendly, pursuing human dignity with compassion and truth. Our theme is respect all peoples. If you're not that, then no boy, that's not acceptable. Let's change this world. Let's go. Welcome to the No Boy Radio Show. Our topic for today's episode is the residential school system, the impacts, intergenerational trauma, the current situation, and the future. I'm your host, Derek, and together with audio engineer Matthew, we went to the Blood Reserve and interviewed Ashtok Dallas Youngpon, a residential school survivor. We wanted to hear his story in his words. He takes us from his early years through schooling and his family and more recent times. It's difficult. Yet he's achieved so much and is also now the board chair of the Kainai Healing Lodge Center. The setting was in his home on the Blood Reserve in southern Alberta, the largest reserve in the country. We were so honored to be welcomed there. Here's our interview. Welcome to No Boy, and we are honored to be here on the Blood Reserve in southern Alberta, and with our guest today, Dallas Youngpon. We're grateful for the opportunity to spend time with you, and it's lovely here. We just arrived. This is my first time here. We're at your home. Thank you for welcoming us into your home. We can start wherever you like, perhaps in your early years as a child.
3: Okay, sounds good. Just a brief introduction. My name is Ashtok. My great-grandfather, that was his name. He was a minor chief. He had his own band, the Young Pine Band.
2: Okay.
3: Where we reside here in Bullhorn. This was his territory. Ashtok. Everybody knows me as Dallas Youngpon. That was my name that was given to me. And my father, he was in the Canadian Armed Forces. His best friend in the Canadian Armed Forces, his name was Dallas David. He named me after that. Over here is where, right where we reside, my wife, Katie, her name is Tsikinaki. She was named after her grandmother. We've been here for a number of years. I was born and raised in this area. The old house that we were living in kind of burnt down, but my grandparents, Joe Youngpon and Fanny Youngpon, their house is still up over here. My mother lives next door to her. She's still here with us, you know. She's going to be, I believe, 88. I like where we reside here in Bullhorn, you know, a lot of history. A lot of history here. Very proud to be a member of the, you know, the Blood Tribe, you know, the Young Pines there. You know, my great-grandfather, my grandfather, and my father, they were the ones that kind of set the path for us guys.
2: For your children and so on.
3: Fifth generation.
2: Wow.
3: Very, proud of my father, my grandfather, and my great-grandfather. I watched my grandfather farm his own land. I seen him how he prepared for the winter. He was the last Blood Tribe member to travel in a wagon with a team of horses. My grandfather went to the Sundance with his team of horses in his wagon, and I still question, how did he put all the teepee poles, the bedding, everything in that wagon and go to the Sundance? Yeah. He brought us back to the residential school in his wagon. And at that time, I was kind of ashamed of being brought there in that way. When I think back, I shouldn't have been ashamed. I should have been proud that we were being transported to that residential school. Those were our ways, our traditionals, yes, our values. The horse was very important to us. But I believe that the residential school made us feel that way, to feel ashamed of who we are. And like they stripped us from our values, our traditional ways. They tried to, I think it was one that prime minister that said they take the Indian out of these. And that's what they did.
2: So you are a residential school survivor.
3: Yes.
2: How many years did you go to residential school, first of all, and where was it? Tell us a little bit about that.
3: Well, I just want to kind of briefly talk about when, before we went into the residential, we had a lot of freedom, you know. I had an uncle that lived just maybe 4 miles south of here on this Bullhorn Coulee. We used to ride over there to visit, and we got connected with the horse at an early age. We didn't have saddles, so we had to ride bareback. And that was our playground. The Bullhorn Coulee was our playground. We'd come home late at night from my uncle's, like full speed down that coulee, coming home. The comfort of my grandparents, their home. You know, there was a lot of love there with my grandparents. My father always, he was always working in these big ranches in southern Alberta. And sometimes he went off the reserve into BC to work. But he always came home. So that was the good memories that I, and then when I got into the residential school, it was the beginning of a lot of turmoil, abuse. I have here a book of the, it's a yearbook, 63-64 yearbook of the St. Mary's School. There's a picture, the first picture, the first page of the residential school right here. That was St. Mary's residential school right here. I remember we used to be on top, on the top floor, and on the north side of the residential school, I would look home. I could see our home here. And it was kind of like being in prison, being in the, being institutionalized, you know, by the Grey Nuns, by the Oblate Fathers. So it was very lonely, and started thinking about my grandparents, my parents, what they were doing.
2: How often could they visit?
3: No, they didn't visit. It was rare if we went home. I think Christmas, those holidays, we were able to go home. It was something I never thought it would happen to me to be in a residential school.
2: You'd known and heard about from others what a residential school was.
3: Well, no, it was, I didn't hear about it. There was like kind of action on being institutionalized, kind of like you had to do what they told you to do. And you immediately started seeing abuse from the nuns and the oblate fathers. It was it was difficult. At a young age, you know, I was only 6 years old. The kindergarten students, I'm in that photo. And I think there's, as I speak, I think there's only three of us that are still alive in that photo in kindergarten. Today, there's only three of us that are alive. The rest have all passed on. So you could kind of see what it did, the alcohol, the drug abuse, being incarcerated, people being in and out of jail like that.
2: Symptoms of a much larger problem, which is the cultural genocide. Now, one of the things that I'm interested to explore so that our listeners can really hear it from someone who went to residential school, the abuse that either you saw or witnessed or to yourself?
3: Well, I've always looked at life today as, you know, I've got nothing to hide. You know, I've got the scars to prove the abuse, you know, body, mind, and spirit. It was tough. One of the teachers attacked me from the back. We were playing floor hockey, and I heard him coming, running at me. And next thing, I flew to the concrete wall. They brought me into Cardston. I had to get stitches inside and on the outside. That's a pretty heavy sentence, I would say, today, if you do that to somebody. That was a teacher, Mr. McCarthy. And he tried to, you know, give me money. You know, go to the Dairy Queen, you know, buy some ice cream. And those incidents only escalated. And the older students there, the native students, there was a lot of retaliation, a lot of the bullying. You look at that bullying today, lateral violence, they call it today. It has stemmed from way back there, escalated to, you know, lateral violence, bullying. You know, I don't know if we would ever clear, you know, see that it would be taken care of, this thing. Personally, I don't think it will ever go away. But, you know, there's hope.
2: If the goal of reconciliation is actually genuine, then truth has to come first. For someone in multiple positions of authority to, you know, purposely injure, he knew what he was doing.
3: Yeah.
2: Right?
3: Yes.
2: And why? Do you think that was individual, or do you think it's systemic?
3: In my case with this teacher that hit me, you look at a game of hockey today, the game has changed. Hockey today is a game of speed. Mm. Back then, I believe that you have to be aggressive, especially like in rodeo, you're dealing with animals like bucking horses. You're dealing with bulls that outweigh you. If you're not aggressive and you get on those animals today, one slight mistake on those animals can kill you. So I mean, you got to get aggressive. By being aggressive, in my mind, there was one point in time I was running 8 miles a day. To me, that's that physical, so that you don't, if you do get injured, you know, get stomped on, well, if you're in physical condition, that trauma or that physical getting stomped on would come into play where it's not going to be as serious. Going back to these teachers, if they seen somebody with that kind of behavior, they will pick him out, and their targets, you're going to get it. So they were like kind of like older, more physical strength than a boy that was. So they'll come after you to get you out. So they don't like it. Yeah. The jealousy all started coming in, you know.
2: And insecurity and fear. Why would you put an indigenous people in a residential school? There has to be some fear or see them as a threat.
3: I remember, ever hear of Guy Lafleur?
2: Oh.
3: The Flower?
2: The Flower. He was one of my... I'm a Habs fan. He was my favorite player for many years, number 10.
3: My one supervisor called me Lafleur because at a young age, I had all those things.
2: You still have the flow in here, by the way.
3: And I like to think I was an all-around athlete. I was a better basketball player than most of those Native students, but I never made the Warriors. I never made the Warriors, and it was all because of jealousy. So those are some of the things, and it still exists today. There are people in this book that were graduating from high school. I was in kindergarten. Some of those people graduating and in grade 12 like that, they became leaders, like chief and council, and they're still in there today. So that whole thing that happened in 63, 64 still exists today, even right here on this reserve.
2: Do you think that the teachers, the fathers, the nuns saw perhaps someone with character, maybe aggression, and would single out, you said that they would be singled out to suppress that as part of the overall suppression? Yeah. So everyone else is sort of falling into line, but that person, we need to kind of shut that person down, and we're going to send a message. We're going to, and like you say, you've got the scars on your forehead.
3: Yeah.
2: I can see them now.
3: Not just on my forehead. The devastating part of this was the emotional, the mental abuse, you know. Kind of like, you're never going to amount to anything. I was told recently by somebody that was in the residential school. He told me, I've got 3 degrees. What do you got? Grade 6? Well, if anybody told you that, how would you feel? But I became used to that abuse, that verbal, that mental abuse, where personally, I don't need no degree. I don't need no diploma. I don't need to look at a book, psychology, sociology, law, like that. I've gone through that with my experience in life, that I can speak for myself in court to the judge and tell him I'm not guilty.
2: Despite a lot of intervention of negative influence through the residential school system through your primary formative years. So you're in a generation very much in between. So your previous generations also went through the residential school system, I believe. Is that correct?
3: My father, who was in residential, my mother, and, you know, the bullying and all that, it was there in their time.
2: And if we trace back even further generations, what have you been told by your parents and grandparents about why life is the way it is for you as a child?
3: Well, it was difficult for them, being placed in the residential, it kind of being brought down to generation to generation. That's why you see a lot of, today you still see a lot of things from that whole history. On my part, I'm trying to be gentle, you know, rather than hostile, you know. Even trying to make some kind of connection with my mother. There's been a lot of damage that has been done. I have difficulty telling her that I love her, you know. And she still portrays that abuse, you know, kind of like...
2: This was a particularly emotional part of our conversation. It's really a moment I want us all to reflect on what was just said. And so to help with that, we have a song now from Julian Taylor, well-known Indigenous singer-songwriter and a wonderful man that I've met. The song is Seeds. It's all about the residential school system. And then we'll return to our conversation. Here is Julian Taylor with Seeds, right here on Novi.

0: That was Julian Taylor and Seeds, all about the residential school system. It's an amazing track, an amazing singer-songwriter and person, and important messages in his music. So yes, welcome back to the No Boy Radio Show. My name is Derek, in conversation here today with Ashtok Dallas Youngpine, a residential school survivor on the Blood Reserve in Southern Alberta. Let's return to that now. We pick up the conversation where we're talking about his mother.
1: You know, we want to go visit her, but she doesn't want us there because of the great-grandson that she's living with, that's kind of traumatized through alcoholism, drug abuse, and there's no way that we can tell her to, well, get him out so we can go visit you, spend time with you. We can take care of you like you know, like a normal child would do to their mother. A lot of elders are being put in these homes where a lot of them have lost, you know, the dementia, you know, loneliness, you know. It's just a whole lot of other issues that are going on because of that. But I mentioned earlier hope. My hopes are not always realized, but I always hope. I believe in my Lord that, you know, if you can, you know, your faith in him, you know, anything's possible. So that's the way that I'm going in my journey. It's been tough, you know, but I believe that we can somehow come together in unity, and I try and take a day at a time now to, well, maybe today will be a different day, that, you know, but something always comes up. Just this morning there was a road race. They call it the Bullhorn Coulee Classic Road Race. And that happens right here on our land that we occupy. And I glanced over there, the police are going down there. So I questioned that, what are they doing here? You know, it's just a non-stop, you know, something, you know, they had no business here, in my mind.
0: Yeah. Earlier you described being in the residential school system for a good number of years, and then becoming lost in alcoholism. How can someone be exposed to abuse, being denied their culture, access to their family, these very basic things, yeah, over an extended period of time, and not be deeply traumatized and be lost? I mean, people lose hope and turn to other things to dull that pain.
1: Yes. And you go back to this residential school, you know. We people have suffered a great deal, but I like to, on a personal note, think that and feel that I survived the St. Mary's Residential School.
0: Now you are 42 years sober for you, and I mean, that is a life achievement. Take us from, like, when you became sober. Did you know that today is my first day sober?
1: Well, anybody in the helping people profession, especially addictions, would know that these drugs, you take them once. Mm-hmm. Cocaine, heroin, alcohol, all those that even cigarettes, the vapes, you know, vapors like that. You take them once, and you start to kind of take them on a regular basis. If you don't do something about them in the early stages, that is going to escalate to the middle stage and the late stage. When you get to that late stage, it kind of becomes life and death. I could have been 6 feet under the ground a long time ago.
0: How did that not happen?
1: I like to believe in my Lord. You know, He spared me. I like to think today I have a purpose in this life.
0: What is your relationship with religion? Religion as a construct is promoted as a wonderful thing and everything, and yet is often horribly abused. How do you reconcile coming through a residential school system that had a strong religious influence?
1: Yes.
0: Versus how you describe it now?
1: Well, at a young age, you're conditioned, your mind, they kind of brainwash you. I was an altar boy. I seen like order in there. You had to do things in a certain way. I like to look at those people, the nuns and the fathers there, the teachers there. I had a good English teacher. There was not just one, there was a few. There was some teachers that kind of looked at me as maybe this guy's different. It's hard for me to distinguish and pinpoint, you know, really what went wrong, because it was a lot of confusion, you know. You never knew what, you know, somebody's going to come along and slap you on the, you know, you were kind of always on guard. The abuse, you know, it's, I became an alcoholic at a young age, and I kind of got into some other mischievous things, you know. It was tough, maybe to try and drown out the abuse, the sorrow. So I started drinking at a young age. You know, the alcohol just escalated. I landed myself up in the penitentiary. It was in prison that I had a spiritual awakening. I was in prison in my cell. I thought to myself, what have I done to my loved ones, my parents, my siblings, my kids? What have I done to them? What am I doing in here? And that spiritual awakening, I had this presence of some higher power in there. And I made a vow that one evening to that power that was greater than me, get me out of this. I promise I'll never drink again.
0: You've kept that promise.
1: And I have kept that promise.

0: And I came home, Alcoholics Anonymous saved my life. A pastime that in my younger days, the horse, I got back into it.
1: Yep.
0: That has been an integral part of my life. The horses, rodeo at age 25 years old. And believe that I can do whatever I want. I went to Calgary, and at one point in time, I came back home. That's when I started working. It was at the time called St. Paul Treatment Center. It's called today Kainai Healing Lodge Center. As I speak today, I'm the chair on the board. So it kind of like everything came back around.
1: Yes.
0: Where people counted on me. Mm-hmm. Clients, staff there wanted me to get involved with the board. Where I feel that we've got a wonderful team there that I believe that we can start to make a difference for people that want to have a better life, you know, and not just here on the reserve. We have clients coming from all, like Western Canada, coming to our treatment. We want to provide that holistic healing, you know.
1: Within the culture, which is vital.
0: Yeah.
1: What would you say to someone who is currently battling substance abuse or is addicted?
0: I'm just going to kind of use something as an example.
1: Mm-hmm.
0: Have you ever watched that Fear Factor?
1: A little bit.
0: I like that host. He kind of challenges those participants, you know. And he comes across to me as very, like, aggressive. Show me you can do this. And, well, yeah, I can. Show me. He gets aggressive with those, you know. I would like to see kind of our staff to be more assertive, getting them to believe that they can overcome whatever. We need to understand that simple things, like I always refer back to the AA program,
1: mm-hmm.
0: the slogans, you know, first things first, think, you know, before you get into this. And I believe we can be successful. Does that answer your...
1: Oh, I think so, yes. And I mean, like, you are living that by sharing your story, first of all, here, but also in other contexts. By your leadership with the Kainai Healing Lodge, we're a board member, and engagement with what's happening there for saving the lives of people and for them to see you as an example. 42 years sober.
0: Over 42 years, I haven't, you know, alcoholism, drugs, you know, any little pain I feel on my physical body, I don't take Tylenol 3s or stuff like that. I take my vitamins. I like to eat healthy, you know, water, those kind of, exercise daily and be optimistic and have that mindset, you know, that love, you know, which is the most powerful mystery that a person can have. And I believe that if you're open to every individual that comes in your path.
1: I'm a believer that there's different ways of affecting change, but that one way is one person at a time. And if we could just get over ourselves,
0: yes.
1: and just see, you know, a bus crash in Bangladesh and 95 people killed, oh well. We barely even blink. We hear that on the news.
0: Yes.
1: These are people.
0: Yeah.
1: Right? They're people, yeah. And that's generations will be affected by that incident. And yet Like, so we need to see people

0: as people.
1: Yeah.
0: You're familiar with Lethbridge. You know, you see people, the symptoms of the cultural genocide. So they may be passed out or drunk. And people only see that.
1: In the cities.
0: In the cities.
1: In the towns.
0: Yeah.
1: You see that a lot. And I don't like that scene, so to speak. Non-natives tend to put every native kind of in a ball of wax.
0: Yes.
1: And I let them know, don't put me in that ball of wax. I look at my life today as I've worked very hard to be where I'm at today. I'd like to think that I'm content. Nobody's going to take what I've worked hard for away from me. My land, I should say my land, but the land I occupy, that's what they want to hear. My great-grandfather occupied this land. So today they're trying to take it away from me. You know, it's all because of jealousy. We've got a strong history, the Young Pine have a strong history here on this reserve. You go back to 1877 when they signed a treaty. Sutuk was over there. He didn't want to sign that, whatever you call it, declaration, you know. He knew that was not right. You know, just an example of what he probably seen was, you think $5 will give you $5 every year. They should have thought in 100 years time what that $5 was going to be. It's nothing today.
0: Yep.
1: I was told not too long ago, if it's ever going to change life on the reserve. And I have to say, for the first time, that I had a difficulty answering that question. Because I look at, they don't put educated people as our council, the chief. And I think that's what we need. People that are educated, that can talk with the non-natives, the government, Danielle Smith, Mark Carney. There are people here that can talk with those people.
0: Oh.
1: But they are not, because their families are too small. You know, we're the largest Indian reserve in Canada. We've got a lot of resources. We could have been the Blood Band Ranch that focused on cattle. We don't have that today. They're bringing in the buffalo, and I don't agree with that. We should have been, you know, with the cattle industry, be one of the big time cattle producers in this area. I'll have to use kind of the colonies as an example. The few in the surrounding area, the Standoff, Riverside, to name a few, the way they operate, there's somebody taking care of like the cattle, the farming, the ranching, everything is all, and then they coming together as one, what they're making, and they're just kind of flourishing all the way around because they're working together. If we can do that in the future, we can regain who we are, the Blood Tribe, the most powerful tribe in my mind, that I'm going to say incompetent leadership is the root of it, why we're not succeeding. Like, we should have a Tim Hortons on this reserve. We should have like the non-natives, they put a McDonald's right on the outskirts of the boundary because they know they're going to profit from it, from the natives. Just over the road, the McDonald's there, you know.
0: But down by Cardston, I guess?
1: Yeah, no frills are rolling in the dough like that. So all those issues, I can go on and on and on with this. It all falls the accountability on our leadership. Mm-hmm. You know, I'm very proud to say that my spouse specializes in human resource. My wife is an expert in that. There was an elder that knew we were off the reserve a few years back. He seen me on the reserve. He said, "Have you guys moved back home?" I told him, "Yeah, we're back home." The first thing he told me was, "Where's Katie working?" I told him the administration. What department? Human resource. This was his reply. Right up her alley. But today, you know, she doesn't, if they had given her that, the reins to run that administration, I believe we're going to be living in it, where everybody's going to be prospering. Economic development would be flourishing. Everybody would be having a piece of that pie. That issue with the homeless in Lethbridge, those guys would be, in my mind, I would have, if I was in a position, I would be bringing them home to the reserve where they'll be working like that. We'd be setting up programs for people, our education, we get people in there to our education, get these kids educated, you know, in a manner where they're going to be going to the U of L, like that, Calgary, wherever, and bringing them back home to the reserve and taking care of the older generation. So those kind of things need to be seriously taken into consideration. So on where I'm at today with the Kainai Healing Lodge, I would like to see that center to be the vocal, the point of where across the country, Kainai Healing Lodge is the place where you're going to have the opportunity to change your lives.
0: Well, to see what you've achieved and your successes in your professional life, but also personal life, is inspiring. It means a lot for our listeners to hear from someone who's lived the residential nightmare, and you have people that you went to school with that didn't come out, or who did and didn't make it very far. And then here you are. And it's painful to hear. It's inspiring to hear. And I want to thank you.
1: Yeah, well, I just want to thank you for this interview. I looked forward to it. You know, if we can look at kind of, if we had more time, I want to write a book. I want to write a book about my life.
0: You absolutely should.
1: And it's going to be titled In My Time. I'll be 68 years old in about 2 weeks' time. It's, you know, 68 years old. I like to think that that's a milestone. My father didn't even reach to get pension, you know. But I learned a lot from my father before he passed away. And I just want to briefly share that last meeting I had with him when he was alive. He was brought home from the hospital in Lethbridge, the doctor told him that they had to amputate his one leg. He told his doctor, I came into this world with two legs. I'm going to leave with two legs. So given 10 days to live, he came home. And he was only, you know, he was on dialysis. 10 days to live. This is where he roamed in his young life. To be home, he was on cloud nine. He wasn't afraid to die. I went to visit him one evening. The 3-4 hours that we sat there reminiscing was a blessing. He told me some things, and I'm still, you know, one of the things he told me was, you take care of your mother. Life goes on. Don't grieve for me. You're the man. Kind of to take over this ranch. You're the man. And he told me to go down south to rodeo. I headed down listening to what he told me. Life goes on. And, you know, every day I think of my father, what he told me. And he was a great man. So those are some of the things I, you know, respect of what he told me.
0: Well, you have so much to offer. I want to really encourage you to write the book.
1: Yeah.
0: It's not an easy thing to do, but to do that, I think you have I think it's the right time, and you have a lot to share. Thank you again, Dallas, so much. We'll stay in touch.
1: Thank you.
0: All right, at the end of the show here for today on No Buy, thank you again to Ashtok, Dallas Youngpine, for sharing so much with us here today. And of course, as always, thank you to Matthew for everything here today as well. Finally, today on this special episode of No Buy, and for the show, and indeed for the record, Matthew and I dedicate this to the fond memory of our dear friends, colleagues, and partners in radio at CKXU, Di Hewison and Tegan Robin. You are forever missed and will always inspire us in radio and in life. To take us out, we have another important special song from Julian Taylor, Stolen Lands. It pertains directly to what we talked about today as part of our conversation. So thank you for listening, and we look forward to sharing another conversation with you next time on No Buy. Here is Julian Taylor and Stolen Lands.

0: 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Place your hands upon the radio right now. This is Reverend Billy C. Wirtz from the First House of Polyester Worship down here in the sunny state of Florida, telling you that you're listening to an oasis of decency in today's cultural wasteland of FM radio. That's right, friends. 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Amen.
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6: Hello, folks. Well, a orange warning for ice is in effect. A crippling ice storm is becoming more likely. A prolonged period of ice from freezing rain and or ice pellets are expected starting later today and intensifying through tomorrow and persisting through tomorrow night. As much as 15 to 25 millimeters of ice is expected. Damage to power lines, trees, and roofs, with extreme slippery conditions expected on roads and sidewalks. Widespread travel disruption and power outages are expected. It is strongly urged that residents be prepared for possible long power outages due to extensive ice and be prepared for travel disruptions and very hazardous commutes all day today and tomorrow. The warning is orange because of a high impact and a high confidence. For today, cloudy with showers and or freezing rain, fog on the coast, rainfall amounts of 5 millimeters, winds northwest 25 to 30, with gusts approaching 50 kilometers per hour, temperature steady near 2 degrees, a wind chill of minus 3. For tonight, showers changing to freezing drizzle or light freezing rain in the evening and continuing through the night. Freezing rainfall amounts of 4 millimeters, winds northerly, 30 gusts in the upwards of 60, lows of minus 2, a wind chill of minus 10. For tomorrow, cloudy with freezing drizzle or light freezing rain in the morning, becoming freezing rain at times heavy near noon. Freezing rainfall amounts of 15 to 20 millimeters, winds northerly, 30 gusts in the 60, diminishing to 15 to 20 kilometers per hour in the afternoon, highest near the freezing mark, a wind chill of minus 5. And for tomorrow night, cloudy skies with freezing rain, changing to freezing drizzle or light freezing rain in the evening, and clearing after midnight. Northwest winds 20 to 25 kilometers per hour with higher gusts of upwards of 50 kilometers per hour. Lows near minus 4, a wind chill of minus 10. For CHMR weather, I'm CHMR Chief Meteorologist James Pollitt. Have a great Tuesday and stay safe out there.
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